0: Hey, I'm Chris Van Vliet. 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Go behind the scenes and beyond the headlines with people like John Cena.
1: That's where Never Give Up comes from. I wasn't Brock. I wasn't Roman. I wasn't Dwayne. 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
0: And the biggest names in pro wrestling and beyond.
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0: Afghan people for lots of other, issues that they need to be working with. That's understandable, and that should carry on.
1: But I'm really asking you about the normalization of diplomatic relations. If someone working for Andy Burnham got in touch and said, should we recognize the Taliban government? Is that the way for us to have influence and to try and change things for the better? What's your advice?
0: Well, recognition and legitimacy comes from the fulfillment of certain conditions in Afghanistan. The international community has been asking for that repeatedly. The United Nations has been asking for that repeatedly, which is, again, I keep repeating myself, the return of girls to school, the return of women to work. The UN has been very clear about, and so have been individual countries.
1: So not now. You would not want to see a process of normalization?
0: I would want to see a process where Afghans get together, where a path towards a better future is sorted out by all the Afghans in their own country, where people feel that they are participating, in that they belong, in that they have their rights, in that they're prospering in their own country.
1: Do you ever struggle to maintain the hope? Because I'm struck by how you continue to look forward despite the experience of the last 5 years. Or is it simply that there is no alternative?
0: No, I am very hopeful. Afghanistan will be a country where we will be prospering very, very well. We'll be educated. We'll be a great country where we are a country of massive history and culture and roots. And we will do well. I have no doubt.
1: You said a moment ago that you had achievements and also faults. And I wonder if I can ask you to just give me one of each before we let you go. The achievement you're most proud of and the fault that you would admit to.
0: The achievement, the greatest, was education for the Afghan people. Boys and girls, millions got educated. Hundreds of thousands went to higher education. The country was rebuilt. Afghanistan became home for all Afghans. This was the best. I'm very happy about that. There was a sense of unity and belonging. Plus much more, the faults. I worked for peace so much, where all Afghans would live together in a peaceful country. That didn't happen during my time in office, and I regret that.
1: Do you see that as a personal failure sometimes, or circumstances?
0: Circumstances, but also personal failure. This was my wish. I wanted it. I didn't reach it.
1: Who knows? Who knows what the future holds? We've talked about a long sweep of history, so perhaps there is a... Perhaps there is something yet in the future.
0: There will be, surely.
1: Mr. Karzai, thank you so much for talking to us.
0: Good talking to you. And wonderful conversation.
1: We will let you end your day. How was the first podcast experience?
0: Fantastic. Very, very good.
1: Podcast didn't exist when you were president of Afghanistan, of course.
0: No, it didn't exist.
1: Well, I'm happy to have had the chance to talk to you, and I wish you well, and I wish your family well, especially your daughters.
0: Thank you. All the best wishes. This was a good conversation.
1: Thank you for listening to some of the highlights from my podcast. 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
4: From ABC News, I'm Dave Packer. In Nepal, rescuers searching for hundreds of missing people, including a reported 47 Americans, after catastrophic flash flooding today, believed to have been triggered by a massive landslide. Dr. Goran Eggstrom from the Lamont Doherty Earth Observatory at Columbia's Climate School with what he thinks may have triggered all of this.
5: It was an enormous landslide that took away a large glacier or parts of a large glacier in the very high Himalayas, and that the water melted and came down the river. So it was not really a landslide into

0: Analysis of important legal issues, cases, and headlines.
1: The lower court got it wrong in multiple respects.
2: That's a question for the judge, not the jury.
0: Bloomberg Law with June Grosso from Bloomberg Radio.
3: Welcome to the Bloomberg Law Show. I'm June Grosso. Ahead in this hour, Meta will pay up to $17 billion and install stronger child safety measures in a landmark settlement with the states over social media addiction. And the Trump administration loses case after case as it tries to install loyalists to lead U.S. attorneys' offices across the country, bypassing Senate approval.

0: microdramas, how they became a global obsession, and how AI is reshaping the industry. Casey Esser was chasing an acting career in Los Angeles. He was balancing a full-time job as a personal trainer with occasional acting gigs. Then one day, he got the kind of phone call that anyone trying to break into the industry dreads.
1: My agent and manager at the time in 2023 were like, hey, you know, we think you're great, but this just isn't happening. You know, we're going to let you go.
0: Casey says he didn't let the bad news stop him. The next day, he started looking for auditions on his own and ended up being cast as the lead in a new series called Fated to My Forbidden Alpha. It was about an orphan maid who falls in love with a werewolf who also happens to be super rich. The series began shooting almost right away. It wasn't tied to a big name studio or streaming platform. It was for a mobile app he'd never heard of.
1: People would say, like, what did you just shoot? And I'm like, oh, it's like a short form episodic. And they're like, what's that? And I was like, I actually don't know.
0: What Casey didn't realize was that he'd stumbled into one of the fastest growing forms of entertainment, microdramas. Microdramas are essentially mini soap operas meant to be watched on your phone. They're shot vertically, run roughly 1 to 3 minutes, and they are chock full of over-the-top drama and camp. Think Secret Heirs, love triangles, and lots of dramatic face slapping.
2: He was in bed with me.
3: He was lying.
0: Within weeks of its release, Casey's show racked up hundreds of millions of views.
1: I shared the poster on Instagram, and in my mind, it was like, okay, like, we did that, like, moving on. And then, like, 2 weeks later, started getting messages from all these different countries. And that was my first time, like, going viral. I just couldn't believe how many people it reached. It changed my life completely.
0: Since then, Casey has appeared in dozens of microdramas. The craze that began in China has spread to the rest of the world, and now the broader entertainment business.
4: By some estimates, 1/10 of the entire world's population watches microdrama. Omdia, which is a research company, estimates the industry generated about $11 billion globally in 2025, and it's expected to more than double by 2030 to $26 billion.
0: Yang Yang is a producer on this show and is based in Hong Kong. Lately, she's been reporting on the microdrama boom, as has Bloomberg Businessweek's Christopher Beam.
5: There's been a lot of adoption around the world. As you can imagine, there are companies trying to present microdramas as the next wave of telenovelas. So it is a global phenomenon with differences in various regions.
0: Chris and Young say recently it seems like microdramas are everywhere, on hundreds of dedicated apps worldwide, in marketing and promotional content from brands like Crocs and Maybelline, even on The Tonight Show, starring Jimmy Fallon and John Stamos.
6: Why? Why would you do this? I've never even met you.
7: No. We've met before, but I'm sure you don't remember a lowly caddy at your precious country club.
0: But as microdramas surge into the mainstream, the industry is grappling with a disruptive force that could reshape its future.
4: You have AI cutting costs and making the business model more efficient and more scalable. On the other hand, you have the human cost and displacement, also a lot of repetitive content made by AI. The real question isn't, is AI good or bad for the industry, but rather, who benefits from AI's impact and who's left out?
0: This is the Big Take Asia from Bloomberg News. I'm Wan Ha. Every week, we take you inside some of the world's biggest and most powerful economies and the markets, tycoons, and businesses that drive this ever-shifting region. Today in the show, microdramas. How a Chinese entertainment phenomenon became a global obsession, whether it can sustain interest, and how AI is reshaping the industry. A microdrama series can run anywhere between 50 to 90 episodes in total, But because each episode only lasts a few minutes, you can binge watch the entire thing in about an hour. And if you're on social media, chances are you've already scrolled past one.
8: TikTok started showing me these little like snippets of what appeared to be a TV show, question mark.
9: Is anybody else obsessed with those like mini K-dramas that be on TikTok now? I mean, some of them are real. Some of them I do be really into, like this.
0: Bloomberg's Young Young says that's usually how it starts. A few episodes show up as ads on your Instagram and TikTok feeds. They're super compelling, short, and packed with lots of plot twists, emotional beats, and cliffhangers.
4: It's coined as dopamine storytelling. The point is to lure you to these individual microdrama apps. That's where you're going to pay with your money or with your attention to watch ad to finish watching these microdrama episodes.
0: These bite-sized episodes served up over social media are bait for a bigger business opportunity. To continue watching the rest of the series, viewers often are pushed to download dedicated apps. Some charge a subscription fee, while others let you watch for free, as long as you're willing to sit through ads.
4: Microdrama is surging. We see the downloads globally in the first quarter of this year up 140% year on year. So in early 2026, the US alone drove nearly 40% of global in-app purchase for microdrama, which is the largest single market outside of China. And where we see these exponential growths are the markets like Southeast Asia, South Asia, like India and Latin America.
0: Like many of the apps themselves, the microdrama format started in China in the late 2010s. Production companies began packaging popular web novels into short, serialized videos designed to be watched on a commute or a work break.
4: Imagine you're on the packed train after a long day of work, or you're between your shifts and you only have 10 minutes of break time. You don't have the time and mental capacity to watch something like The Odyssey. You just want something fast and entertaining and bridge you through this break time.
0: The pandemic supercharged the trend. People were spending more time on their phones. And thanks to social media apps like Douyin, China's version of TikTok, people were already used to watching short vertical content. When Douyin saw how viral some popular microdramas were becoming, it started working with production studios to put them on its platform.
4: In the initial days in China, microdrama got so popular partially because it was enabled to infiltrate platforms like Douyin. And Douyin would distribute content from microdrama companies and they would target it directly to people who they already know enjoy these short, snappy, dramatic content.
0: The numbers were staggering. Last year, nearly 700 million people in China, about half of the country's population, were watching microdramas. And the industry generated more revenue than China's entire movie box office 2 years in a row. But
4: that market hit a wall. The predominant audience is female, about 18 to 45 age range. So it's a very specific kind of pool.
0: As the domestic market became more crowded, Chinese production companies started looking overseas. And they produced thousands of new titles aimed at international audiences. By early last year, more than 200 microdrama apps had launched outside of China. That's nearly four times the number from the previous year.
4: Globally, the average daily time spent on microdrama apps, it rose to 25 minutes by April 2026. That's about 85% up from last January. Mm. And this is according to Sensor Tower, an industry research firm.
10: How does that compare to like streaming Netflix or anything else that you might be watching?
4: That is closing in on your traditional streaming platforms, which has stayed roughly flat compared to microdrama. And I think that's number on that is about 35 minutes per day. So 25, 35, it's edging close.
0: But taking the microdrama playbook global hasn't been straightforward. Companies quickly discovered that audiences in different markets want different kinds of stories. And they're willing to pay for them in different ways, too. In places like the U.S., subscriptions to microdrama apps can cost close to $40 a month. That's more expensive than a premium ad-free Netflix subscription.
4: Developed economies, places like the U.S., Germany, Japan, people there are more willing to pay to watch, whereas people in Southeast Asia or Latin America are happy to watch one-minute ad to keep watching the rest of the series.
0: Going global has brought microdramas millions of new viewers. But it also created a new challenge. Not everyone wants to pay to watch them.
4: So the industry is acquiring users faster than it's monetizing them. And the shift is happening from high-value markets like the U.S., like North America, to high-volume markets like Southeast Asia, India, and that's forcing the business model to pivot as well.
0: For an industry built on producing more than 50 episodes for just one series, this puts pressure on the bottom line. That means the industry needs to produce a lot of content without spending a lot to make it. And that's where AI comes in.
4: So this industry so far is still very dominated by Chinese-backed companies. They are using AI to produce, to write script. Some of them are using AI actors, and some of them are also training AI models to predict audience drop-offs. And I'm not sure if these models are in use right now, but this is the hope one of the executives told me, that they want to have more precise predictions for audience fatigue. So nuanced to an extent that I know at 2 minutes and 30 seconds, this is the place where people will feel a bit tired or bored, and let's put some spice there.
0: This has been the Big Take Asia podcast on Bloomberg Radio. I'm Wan Ha, and I spoke with Bloomberg's Yang Yang and Bloomberg Business Week's Christopher Beam about the microdrama boom.
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6: I'm Francine Lacqua, and you're listening to a portion of the Leaders with Francine Lacqua podcast on Bloomberg Radio. Today, we're speaking with Vimal Kapur, the chair and chief executive of the newly formed automation company Honeywell Technologies.
7: We as a company have been always fast adopter of technology, and we adopt AI naturally. Where we have seen most impact is more productivity. Transformational will occur if we redraw our work,
6: right,
7: in which we can use agents as part of our workflow. And that requires us to reimagine the work by itself.
6: I'm Francine Lacqua, and this is Leaders, the podcast that explores what drives the world's most influential people. Be sure to follow and subscribe now so you never miss an episode. Until recently, Kapur was a group chair and CEO of Honeywell International, the tech and manufacturing conglomerate that made everything from thermostats to aircraft engines. Now, Kapur's road to the C-suite is particularly interesting to me. He started and spent much of his career in India, his birthplace. Joining in his 20s, he then rose to running its automation business in India, a satellite site of Honeywell. But it wasn't until later that he moved to corporate Honeywell in the U.S. and eventually secured the top job. However, shortly after assuming the role of group CEO, Kapur made the bold decision to break up the company, a move that actually coincided with the arrival of an activist investor on the scene. And with 2026 marking the culmination of Honeywell's split, I wanted to catch up with Kapur as he prepared for his new role. Vimal Kapur, thank you so much for joining us on Leaders.
7: I appreciate you having me here today.
6: Talk to me about how you started out.
7: So my first job was a government-owned company. Didn't like the speed at which they work, not my place. So found a job in another smaller company, which was, much more traditional way of working, very centralized, and didn't like that either. And then Honeywell started a joint venture with the Tata Group in 1988, and I joined in 89. And it was actually a startup. And one benefit there was that you don't have a defined job. Job depends upon what's going on, and you have to take different roles, which makes you learn more by default. You're less compartmentalization. So that early learning through that cycle was very, very helpful to, be in commercial function, to be in project management, and that gives you a much more accelerated pace of learning.
6: So there's a school of thought that says, look, if you don't work in the headquarters, it's actually very, very difficult to rise to the top. That wasn't your case.
7: One thing I always believe is there's no one definitive path for you to get to the top of any role in a company. So I did practically all of my life into the roles which were customer facing or business, and never worked in corporate ever. So it's kind of good to be called corporate now and being CEO of the company. It's a different, but I certainly benefit from my years of experience in different segments of the company.
6: I mean, that's really different from other CEOs.
7: Maybe it is. I guess the benefit of having worked in different parts of the company certainly gives you more clarity on the customer needs and how employees think and how the business really works. I think it's easier to learn the corporate side of it. I think the new things I had to learn as a CEO was more around building relationship with investor. That's relatively new, but the business side is very, very similar.
6: So what did you learn about leading a team outside headquarters as opposed to, within headquarters?
7: I think leading a team outside headquarters, people want more decision powers. They want to move with speed, and they want to be clear on what they can do and what they cannot do. Once they know that, they feel more empowered. So that to me is fundamental difference, that you come with a mindset of how to make things easier, because big companies can make things more complicated.
6: So concretely, how do you do it? Do you remind people also on the ground, or do you remind headquarters to listen to people on the ground?
7: So simply saying reduced bureaucracy, you can end up creating work which is more than the previous work, which will not lead to any outcome. But if you want to get more work to the front end, you have to make structural changes on how you're organized. Maybe the decision rights have to move from center to the front end. And that requires time, but that's some of the things, we have been doing.
8: Is it difficult to get noticed? Again, when you were sitting in India, was it difficult to speak up if everything felt so far away?
7: In a company like Honeywell, there's a benefit of having a global structure in which you get to participate in different decision making. But obviously, as I moved into different roles, your visibility changes because your decision rights are changing, right? You are doing different roles. I never felt I was not heard. Part of it is also in your own mindset. How much you think you can bring up something, and that's why the quality of courage is very important. How do you say what's, working well and or not working well with facts? Yep. You don't offer opinion. You don't kind of pass a generic statement, oh, this doesn't work. Tell me more. What's your solution? Because it's easier to criticize, but hard to fix it. So if you kind of come with that mindset to say, I observe this, I think this is a better way to do it, that's get appreciated more than just being generally critical of everything you generally speaking in the organization.
8: Sugarcoating it or not sugarcoating it?
7: I think you want to be respectful. Facts should be stated in a manner which are facts. And then you don't want to criticize anything, which doesn't mean you have to sugarcoat it. But you don't be critical. You state facts to say this is less effective because here are the facts and here's an alternative way to do it.
8: So what was the moment where you thought you were being considered for CEO or a bigger job?
7: So for Honeywell, I would say there's no one moment. First thing I did was never said no to any role because I always believed that all jobs are good. Mm-hmm.
8: Can you say no to a role? Or if you're offered it, you usually have to say yes.
7: Yeah, but sometimes if you're too choosy and too debating, I think you are starting with a negative mindset. I always say that if a role exists in a company, it is important. Because large companies will eliminate a role if it was not important for them, right? So I think each role, when you perform and you outperform, that makes a case that you're ready for next move. Yeah. And I think there was no one job which I did which made such a big transformational gain. It's like this job, you performed well, next job, you performed well. And it was, I would say, two or three times when I outperformed. It kind of makes a case that, okay, you're a strong candidate.
8: So when did you get the call to go to head office? What was that like?
7: So I was a segment leader in 2022 when my previous CEO of Honeywell, he mentioned that he would like to, considering, retirement. And he mentioned to me that that's a plan and I'll have to go through the formal interview process with the board. I'm the candidate, but I'm not the selection. Then process is quite interesting because you have to put forward a vision of the company to the board and you have nobody supporting you at all. You're off all by yourself because nobody knows the process is going on. So you have no help. You have to build your own materials. You have to research all by yourself and you have to do that while you're doing your job. Because it's supposed to be all confidential, which was fun, I would say.
8: Fun or terrifying? Or
7: it's
8: both?
7: Fun. It's fun. I treat that anything learning should be treated with fun. When your hard work becomes stressful, it just is terrifying at that point of time. So I went through that process and board selected me as a candidate. And then 2023, June, I assumed the role. It was announced a couple of months earlier.
8: Okay, so you get this like call. I don't know. It's a secret. Is it a secret call? And you have to come up with a secret plan, right, to convince the board that you're the right person for the job.
7: Right.
8: Do you tell your family?
7: Yeah, of course. I told my wife and my daughter that the only two people I have to share. You have to share your excitement with somebody.
8: Yeah. And what were their reactions?
7: They obviously were, I would say, a bit shocked because nobody expected me to get this far. They always felt that I do well. I take my job very seriously, but I don't take myself very seriously. That's kind of been my mantra. You don't overthink of yourself. I started as an entry-level engineer in Honeywell. So they've seen me grown over so many roles. I think they did not expect I'll reach that far. So I think that's a kind of a surprise.
6: In 2024, not long after Vimal Kapoor assumed the role of Group CEO, a well-known activist investor, Elliott Investment Management, amassed a $5 billion plus stake in Honeywell and called for the conglomerate to split. Now, Kapoor was already in the process of slimming down the portfolio, having announced 1 month earlier the spin-off of Honeywell's advanced material business as a standalone company. But Elliott's move also shone a spotlight on the company's performance and strategic direction. So in February 2025, shortly after Elliott's intervention, Kapoor confirmed that the remainder of Honeywell would break up. I wanted to know how Kapoor handled the pressure, how it impacted his decision-making, and how he thinks other CEOs facing activist investors can focus on driving results while canceling out the noise.
8: You announced that Honeywell will be split up.
7: Mm-hmm.
8: What was wrong with the Honeywell of before?
7: Honeywell did extremely well in the last 20 years period from 2005 to, 2022, 2023 timeframe. It created a massive shareholder value. We are a company which did a great job of running businesses efficiently, globalizing ourselves. So it was clear to me that our next 50 years, the earnings growth will come from top line growth. And top line growth is hard to accomplish if you are a complex structure with addressing multiple segments. That was my incoming thesis when I started, but two things happening simultaneously when I started as a CEO. The first was aerospace industry started growing, and at the same time, ChatGPT came in and AI started becoming an important conversation. I always felt that we need to simplify. Aerospace has a huge growth potential in front of it. Automation business have a huge growth potential in front of it with AI. And when we did the work, we found that each company can stand at its own feet with these growth vectors, which went toward this decision.
8: But it must be hard to take
7: it's
8: a company
7: difficult.
8: That
7: yeah.
8: you've always worked there mm-hmm. almost to decide to split it up in three completely different entities.
7: Yeah, I think it's hard. Yeah, but if you do it thoughtfully, you're preparing each company for its success for the next 50 to 100 years. And that's a belief we are really in, that each segment we have created is capable of its own future with a very compelling proposition.
8: You also had an activist investor on your table,
7: mm-hmm.
8: Elliott.
7: Yes.
8: Did that focus the mind? Was that a catalyst for splitting
7: up? Elliott came into our Honeywell stock in late 24, and we were far along the way towards this journey. And I would say that given what they wanted versus where we were going strategically, we were quite aligned. So there was no disagreement.
8: Mm-hmm.
7: It was not what, it's how. I want to go from A to B, go by train or go by plane. That's an opinion. But you can always align on that. So I would say it's been a very collaborative approach.
8: When did you find out you had an activist investor? Because speaking to CEOs, a lot of them say, look, this is a nightmare because you're trying to do your strategy.
7: Yeah.
8: And suddenly you have someone that just wants in.
7: Yeah, so... I learned the same day like everybody else learned because it was a public letter. So I did not have any.
8: So you don't get a call before?
7: Not really. I think they were very clear on their expectation with their research, which was made public.
6: Coming up, more from my conversation with Vimal Kapoor, the chair and chief executive of the newly formed automation company, Honeywell Technologies. I'm Francine Lacqua, and this is
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17: We welcome the sanctions, and we don't see them as mutually exclusive with military actions. I'm sure the president has already said that one thing is for sure. Iran cannot have nuclear weapons. That's what the prime minister says. That's what the president says. And that's what's going to happen. So these sanctions are welcome. The Iranian economy is in the gutter. Their inflation, they have hyperinflation. Their currency is as weak as that they've ever been. It's like 2 million real to one U.S. dollar. They have no employment. Their economy is in the gutter, and they're going to be hit. They're going to be hit even further. So those are the conditions. The conditions are being created for this terrible regime, these tyrants in Tehran, to be clobbered.
16: Will they be hit militarily even further? There's a question about whether the U.S. is, for instance, turning away from military action to focus solely on an economic approach.
17: Well, again, I think those two things are not mutually exclusive. And the main thing is that Iran cannot have nuclear weapons. That has been made clear by the president. It's been cleared by Israel as well. For my prime minister, made it very clear that deal or no deal, Iran will not have nuclear weapons as long as Prime Minister Netanyahu is prime minister.
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2: 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Today, we're speaking with Vimal Kapur, the chair and chief executive of the newly formed automation company Honeywell Technologies.
3: So I know a lot of CEOs will be watching this, and a lot of them will want to know, I mean, did you call, you know, Elliott when you found out?
4: We met with them right away.
3: Straight away. Mm-hmm. And then it was an exchange of ideas of what they wanted before you told them your plans, or was it consensus?
4: No, their letter was public on what they wanted. And so we understood their plans and we shared our point of view on what we want to do and why. And there was a consensus on that's the right thing to do.
3: So what's your best piece of advice to the chief executive that will be getting a call maybe today?
4: I would say that if you have a conviction on your strategy, that's what you need to, really think about and worry about. If that's clear, then it's less about what they believe in. It's more about what you believe in. And if you believe in something and you're able to articulate it with a lot of passion, the probability is that you'll be listened. But if you're all over the place, then the opposition can win because you lack clarity.
3: So be prepared at all time in your strategy.
4: I think you be clear on the longer term view of your business. And specifically when the business is not performing well or stock is not performing well, you need to be clear on what are the underlying drivers and what are you going to do about that. If you're clear on it, whether it's your current shareholders, they're asking the same question. It is not then activists have to show up. We all have share owners and they are obviously going to ask the question, what's the pathway to break this, you know, lack of shareholder return? Your board is going to ask you that question. So I don't think the question really changes. It's just the narrative of activists just gets more visibility.
3: Did they, you know, shorten the timeline of what the transformation of the company happened?
4: No. Not really. I mean, I think we...
3: Did they accelerate anything?
4: No, we said that we're going to complete the aerospace spin by end of 2026, but we were able to procedurally do it faster. I don't think anybody can sit in end of 24 and forecast it'll take how much time. But once you make an announcement, it's in everybody's interest to do it faster.
2: Honeywell's breakup into three separate companies was finalized in June 2026. There's the specialty materials company, the aerospace and aviation company, and Honeywell Technologies, the automation company that Kapur is running now. With the changing brief, I was keen to ask Kapur what it's like to be a chief executive operating in the current geopolitical climate and where he sees the greatest opportunity for AI.
3: Do you think the U.S. economy is going through a transformational change? And this is because of automation. It's because of aero defense. It's because of demands on, you know, from the Trump administration. And how different will that look like?
4: Aerospace is benefiting from growth in demand of consumer travel, business jet travel, and defense growth. And for automation business, we have been controlling building infrastructure, airports, refineries, warehouses for many years. But the data we collected was only used for control. And that's the question we are asking ourselves, how the data becomes more useful for more operational excellence of an asset. So that's an opportunity for us.
3: But given we're talking about leadership, how difficult is it to be, you know, a U.S.-based chief executive with unpredictable policies coming from the White House?
4: I mean, I would say the businesses like predictability, and clearly the predictability is less or things are changing more faster and you have to adapt to it. I mean, you know, this is a reality and whether it is, you know, tariff-based thing which occurred, now that's become a new normal. We fully understand what the administration expectation is. The job of CEOs have become much more dynamic since COVID. So to me, it's in the series of that constant high amount of change. And we are getting more and more used to it to deal with the change all the time.
3: But is it having thicker skin? I mean, sometimes you see also President Trump attacking companies. So how do you manage, again, reputational damage?
4: I think you do the right thing as a company. I mean, as a company, we believe you should do what's right for our shareholders, what's right for our customers. And as long as you focus on the foundational things, I don't wake up in the morning to worry about external factors beyond my control.
3: Even if that means policy change or being directly attacked?
4: Policy change, yeah. I mean, the policy change, you have to respond to policy change at any point of time. Absolutely.
3: Who do you rely on for advice?
4: On my entire staff, on my entire team, and to board in certain in nature, I by default believes in collective decision making.
3: No.
4: I don't absolve the fact I have to make a decision. In the end, I have to take a call, but you want to have everybody's opinion and input. And then that way you're able to make more superior decision versus, you know, you just want to impose your will.
3: What about external advice? So I imagine the biggest and hardest decision you've had to make was to split Honeywell. Did you get external bankers advising you or consultancy firms?
4: You use the bankers or consultant just to validate your thinking. You are not going to rely on third party for such a big decision. But if you want to cement that decision to say, let's check the tertiary factors and make sure that we are not making any error, that's where you want to use, you know, external help. And we do. And we like to work with, you know, external bankers and consultants.
3: Are there any books or management frameworks that have helped you along the way?
4: I never studied MBA, so I was always conscious of that. So I always used to read a lot of books on something which I'm experiencing. I mean, early days, I was a big fan of Lean Six Sigma, you know, 20 years back, to reach books on Toyota Production System, how exactly it works, right? So you go with
3: it's
4: that.
3: A page turner.
4: Yep. So you always are using a good quality framework all the time. Nowadays, you kind of watch a lot. And, you know, YouTube is kind of new way to go. How do you learn about AI and what it means versus large language model versus agentic versus generative? You need to know it all.
3: But how important is AI to the work you do at Honeywell?
4: We as a company have been always fast adopter of technology. So to me, part of it is how it drives productivity in our own operations. Mm-hmm. The advantage we have is because we are digitally native for many years, we invested in a lot of foundational systems.
3: Right.
4: We can adopt it faster. We don't have to do the foundational work. But the bigger opportunity for us is how we use it for our customers.
3: But is this productivity, or does it actually enable you to do something that you can't do now? Is it transformational?
4: Mostly, I would say where we have seen most impact is more productivity, specifically in the software development and software testing. Transformational will occur if we redraw our work,
3: right,
4: in which we can use agents as part of our workflow. And that requires us to reimagine the work by itself. Look at the steps which an agent can perform, and then right, the rest of the steps human has to perform. And I truly believe this is another way to drive productivity. What excites me is the opportunity it has for our customers, because we create a lot of data. Our customers have one common issue in the sectors we serve.
3: Mm-hmm.
4: They are short of skilled people.
3: Right.
4: Skilled people require to operate, to maintain, to run. They are increasingly becoming lesser as retirements are coming. So they are already forecasting lesser and lesser people available as a workforce mm-hmm. for specific roles. And the only solution is you automate a portion of work, or you make the work performed by a lower skilled people. So it means we have to create more tools so that people are more productive. So a 5-year experienced person can do a 15-year experienced person's role. And that's where the AI, physical AI world comes in, where we are having leadership, that we use the data we created, we have in our systems, and we train the data to perform the task to make our customers' people more skilled, make their assets run smarter, operations run better.
3: I mean, workers must be anxious about it.
4: Yes and no. If you are in a segment we serve, there are shortage of people by default. There, the role of AI will be more agentic systems coming in over a period of time. So that's true to every company. But if I look at our customers' world, they don't have enough people.

0: years, the more and more work is getting automated and humans are elevated to a higher level of decision making. It comes in bursts, and every time a big burst comes. So when I started working, for the first 1 year or 18 months, I had not even a computer. I was given computer in 89. So I'm from the era which saw PC first, then there was internet, then there was a mobile phone. So all these, every time these occurrences occur, there's a lot of noise. It's going to take away jobs. But then this is a way technology inflects itself and it becomes a new normal. Yeah, there's always some churn. And I think as humans, we have to basically remember we have to always raise our skills. If we are static, then our jobs are always at risk.
1: Rapid fire. In an era of workers needing to skill up, what's a new skill you've learned recently?
0: Learning more about AI and difference between, I didn't even know the difference between different forms of AI. So just last Sunday, I saw a 1 hour video between generative AI and agentic AI. What's the difference?
1: Career coach, great investment or pass?
0: I think it depends on who you are. If you need help to build certain skills, then career coach is a great tool. You must know what help you need. But if you're looking generically and find a magic answer, then it's a pass.
1: Have you had a career coach?
0: I had good HR partners for many years, I would say, and I treated them as a career coach to help me become a better leader. And I gave them always the keys to the kingdom to say, you can criticize me, but you have to let me know what I can do better.
1: Top tip for pushing back against being micromanaged.
0: Show the facts how it is causing the harm. You know, if you simply say a high-level statement that it's not working, people are going to shrug shoulder or roll up the eyes. But if you're more specific to say, here's an example, how micromanage is causing the damage, slowing me down, we are losing the business or losing the speed, then there's a higher probability that, you know, the leadership team will listen.
1: Vimal, thank you so much for your time today.
0: Thank you very much. Thanks for having me.
2: 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This episode was hosted by me, Francine Lacqua. It was produced by Atlanti Dixon, Summer Saadi, and Moses Andam. Amy Keane is the executive producer of Talk Podcasts. 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

morning. This is Horizon's Middle East and Africa. Our top stories this morning. Bullish outlook. NVIDIA sees its sales growing through 2028, boosting stocks and futures as concerns ease. The AI spending is poised to lose momentum. Oil lower after a choppy session as progress on Hormuz shipping talks weighs against the risk of escalating attacks on Ukraine. And global central bankers head to Jackson Hole with war-driven supply shocks reshaping the policy debate and raising the stakes for interest rates and bond markets. It's just gone 8 a.m. across the Emirates. I'm Abir Abu Omar in Dubai with a start to a quick look at where equity benchmarks are sitting. U.S. futures, 5/10 higher. This is NVIDIA, right? NVIDIA came after markets 70% revenue growth for fiscal year 2028. That is the expectation against what analysts had estimated at 45%. So quite a whopping increase in that estimate there. So the question here really is, why were people concerned about the AI rally? That is a question that we're going to be answering multiple times on the show today, or trying to answer multiple times on the show. And then, of course, we take a look at the yield on the 10-year treasuries. This morning, not doing much, about a basis point higher, 4.66%, still lower than the levels we saw it at last week. Another topic we're going to be speaking about in the show later. And then Brent crude prices.

0: 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I'm Scarlett Fu, reporting from America's biggest military shipyard. 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
1: At a time when policy in Washington is driving Wall Street, we draw a distinction between the rhetoric and the action, bringing you market-moving guests and original reporting. This is Bloomberg Surveillance.
2: I'm David Westin. 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

0: Iran, the deal between Iran and Oman, but it's also the fact that Putin is potentially moving to escalate the war in Ukraine. This is according to three people who are close to the Kremlin. I think that's the story that, yeah, is worth noting as we get into the kind of autumn period, something surely that people in Europe will be concerned about.
1: Well, certainly as well. I'm just looking at the latest reports out of Ukraine this morning and lots of air raid sirens over air raid alerts over some key cities during this week as well. So, or during the, excuse me, overnight as well. So it has been quite an active night on that front over Ukrainian cities as well, after our reporting yesterday about what is being discussed in the Kremlin, and this feeling that peace negotiations weren't going anywhere and thus Russia's going to step up these attacks as well. So a story that we are keeping a close eye on here. I just want to mention one other earnings story. We've had it this morning from Pernod Ricard as well. The French drinks company expecting to hit only the lower end of its medium-term forecast for sales growth too. So that's another interesting name for the consumer space.
0: Yeah, absolutely. In the next hour, we're going to be joined by Mark Bergen, who is from our tech team here in Europe, as we think about the fallout of Nvidia lifting stocks in Asia and what it might do to the European market open. That's next. This is Bloomberg.
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0: This is Bloomberg Daybreak Europe for this Thursday, the 27th of August, from London and Brussels. Coming up today.
1: Full steam ahead. Nvidia's results add fuel to the AI rally as the chip giant predicts a sales surge.
0: A done deal. Iran and Oman reach an agreement to share fees from the Strait of Hormuz, but Tehran and Washington's standoff over the waterway continues.
1: Escalation preparation. Bloomberg learns that Russia's Vladimir Putin is moving to step up attacks on Ukraine as peace negotiations stall.
0: Plus, paying up, Meta agrees to settle landmark claims that it designed social media apps to encourage youth addiction for up to $18 billion.
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1: Good morning from Brussels. I'm Stephen Carroll.
0: And I'm Caroline Hepke here in London. 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
1: On the markets this morning, European stock futures up by 0.4%. FTSE 100 futures are 0.4 lower. The big story on markets has been the results out of Nvidia, a bullish outlook helping to add fuel to the AI trade. So NASDAQ futures are up by 0.5%. In Asia, we've seen that playing out in some of the memory chip makers. So SK Hynix and Samsung Electronics both up by 2%. The Kospi in Seoul 1% higher this morning. We're watching oil prices falling again today. So a fourth day of falls for Brent crude, down by 0.8 to $87.13. Natural gas prices slightly higher on the day, and the euro is trading at 116.53 against the dollar.
0: Now to our top stories. Nvidia is predicting an AI-fueled spending surge that will extend into next year. The chipmaker announced a bullish sales outlook, predicting revenue would grow by approximately 70% between January of next year and early 2028. That compares to Wall Street expectations of 45% growth. Nvidia's chief financial officer, Colette Kress, outlined their outlook during a call with analysts.
11: The surge in AI demand is driving a global infrastructure build-out, supported by an expanding and diverse set of growth opportunities, spanning hyperscalers, AI labs, AI natives, enterprises, and sovereign customers.
0: Nvidia's CFO, Colette Kress, added that the firm would be growing faster if it had access to more supplies. The company said that revenue for the current quarter will be about $108 billion.

0: You go north. It's not a bad rule.
1: Yeah, and airline fares are going up. Airline spending in the UK falling 6%, apparently, and fares expected also across Europe to continue to rise, especially with oil prices as they've been. So, yeah, maybe all of that driving the tourism story. Right, in the next part of Bloomberg Daybreak Europe, though, I'll be thinking beyond tourism. We will think about the NVIDIA results and what the world's most valuable company means for the AI trade globally, plus the conflict in Ukraine. Bloomberg's reporting around Russia's targeting of Ukraine. We'll bring more on that next. And the European market open. This is Bloomberg.
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0: This is Bloomberg Daybreak Europe for this Thursday, the 27th of August from Brussels and London. Coming up today.
8: Full steam ahead. NVIDIA's results add fuel to the AI rally as the chip giant predicts a sales surge.
0: A done deal. Iran and Oman reach an agreement to share fees from the Strait of Hormuz, but Tehran and Washington's standoff over the waterway continues.
8: Escalation preparation. Bloomberg learns that Russia's Vladimir Putin is moving to step up attacks on Ukraine as peace negotiations stall.
0: Plus, paying up, Meta agrees to settle landmark claims it designed social media apps to encourage youth addiction for up to $18 billion.
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0: Good morning from Brussels. I'm Stephen Carroll.
8: And I'm Lizzie Burden in London. 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
0: Well, on the markets, the bullish earnings from NVIDIA helping to lift those tech stocks in Europe as well. Technology is the best performing sector on the Stock 600, which has opened down by a tenth of 1%, although we're seeing gains in the likes of ST Micro up by 2.9%, B Semiconductor and ASML all trading higher by around 2 to 3% this morning. Looking at the Wall Street futures, we've got Nasdaq futures up by 0.7%. Oil prices are lower though. Brent crude's down by 1.5% at $86.50. That's helping to weigh on the FTSE 100, which is down 0.4% at the open.
8: Now to our top stories. NVIDIA is predicting an AI-fueled spending surge that will extend into next year. The chipmaker announced a bullish sales outlook, predicting that revenue would grow by approximately 70% between January of next year and early 2028. That compares to Wall Street expectations of 45% growth. NVIDIA's chief financial officer, Colette Kress, outlined their outlook during a call with analysts.
10: The surge in AI demand is driving a global infrastructure build-out, supported by an expanding and diverse set of growth opportunities, spanning hyperscalers, AI labs, AI natives, enterprises, and sovereign customers.
8: NVIDIA CFO Colette Kress added that the firm would be growing faster if it had more access to supplies. The company said that revenue for the current quarter will be about $108 billion, ahead of analysts' expectations, just over $105 billion. NVIDIA's shares rose by about 4.7% in after-hours trading following the results announcement.
0: Bloomberg understands the US government is investigating Singapore-based Apex Logistics for its suspected role in smuggling NVIDIA chips to China. The news comes after Washington restricted sales of the class of hardware in question to China in 2022 due to concerns about aiding Beijing's military efforts. In a statement, Apex said it's fully cooperating with the investigation and is, quote, committed to complete compliance with all relevant regulations.
8: And Iran's military says that it's reached a revenue-sharing agreement with Oman to collect fees from ships that travel through the Strait of Hormuz. In a statement, the

0: 1290 WLBY, Saline, Ann Arbor, Accumulus Station, where Ann Arbor comes to talk.
1: After the chipmaker gives a bullish revenue forecast.
2: The investor attention now turns to Kevin Warsh's speech at Jackson Hole.
1: Iran's military says it's reached a revenue-sharing deal in the Strait of Hormuz.
2: And the U.S. trade rep speaks out as the Canada trade war heats up.
3: Deadly floods along the Nepal-China border leaves hundreds missing. Plus, closing arguments will begin for Massachusetts woman on trial for killing her three children. I'm Michael Barr. More ahead.
4: I'm John Stashower in sports. The Yankees pulled away to beat the Astros. The Mets lost to the Brewers. The Tour Championship golf tees off today.
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1: Good morning, I'm Nathan Hager.
2: And I'm John Tucker. We check the markets for you all day long right here on Bloomberg Radio. S&P futures 38 points higher. That's up 0.5% right now. The Dow futures 8 points lower. The Nasdaq futures up 342 points. That's a rise of 1.2%. Treasury is pretty much unchanged. The 2-year yield at 4.21%. The 10-year yield at 4.65%. Nathan.
1: John, we begin this morning with earnings from NVIDIA, the chipmaker at the heart of the artificial intelligence boom, gave a bullish sales outlook into fiscal 2028. And that's easing concerns that AI spending is poised to lose momentum. We get more from Bloomberg Tech host Ed Ludlow.
6: NVIDIA never does this. They do not give full fiscal year outlooks. And so saying growth will be 70% for revenue in fiscal 28 was not just astonishing to take that step, but when you compare it to Wall Street estimates going into this earnings print, the Street was seeing 45% growth in fiscal 28. Add to that the commentary from Jensen Huang and Colette Kress, who I spoke to on the phone, the CFO, that basically demand is running at 100%, or there are lots of parts of NVIDIA's business where demand is doubling right now. The reason they're guiding growth of 70% is that's what they can supply. The main constraint is still memory, and so what they can get their hands on, that results in 70% top-line growth. This is Ed Ludlow for Bloomberg News in San Francisco.
1: All right, Ed, thank you. And shares of NVIDIA in the pre-market are jumping. They're up more than 7.5%.
2: Yeah, and Nathan, NVIDIA is not the only tech stock on the move. Shares of Salesforce, they are up almost 11% in early trading. The software company delivering an outlook for strong revenue expansion. It's also deepening its partnership with Anthropic, and that is reassuring investors it can compete successfully in the era of AI.
1: And, John, shares of CrowdStrike are soaring pre-market as well, up 8.75%. The security software firm projected revenue for the full year that exceeded analyst estimates. They say that is evidence the cybersecurity industry is continuing to benefit from AI-fueled demand.
2: And the attention now moves from tech earnings to the economy. We are just a day away from Kevin Warsh's first speech at Jackson Hole as Fed chair. It's going to be highly anticipated around the world. And Bloomberg's Tom Keene is heading our coverage at Jackson Hole.
7: I think what we're going to see more than anything is the international sense of the meetings. Always in attendance are other global central bankers, Lagarde, Ueda, Bailey, Tiff Macklem of Canada, all of a sudden very, very important. So there's the international component at Jackson Hole, always there. And again, we're going to go out and by the split rail fence, Chairman Warsh will wave at the Rocky Mountain, the Grand Tetons, I should say. But far more will be the anticipation of the speech, maybe like I've never seen before. And the anticipation is, are we going to get something or not? I'll be honest, I'm in the camp where Chairman Warsh will play this very close to the vest. It will be a very safe speech as he awaits data coming up to get to the next Fed meeting.
2: I join Tom Keene tomorrow for a special edition of Bloomberg Surveillance live from the Jackson Hole Economic Symposium. He'll be with Lisa Abramowitz and Michael McKee speaking with Fed experts on the path forward starting tomorrow, 9 a.m. Wall Street time, on Bloomberg Radio, Bloomberg Television, and the Bloomberg Business App.
1: And while Fed Chairman Warsh prepares to give that speech, John, Fed Governor Lisa Cook is once again fighting to keep her job, denying unproven mortgage fraud allegations that President Trump has repeated. In a letter to the White House, Cook's attorney, Abby Lowell, calls the allegations, quote, unfounded and untrue. This latest back and forth comes a couple months after the president narrowly lost his initial bid

0: at the Supreme Court to oust Governor Cook.
1: Let's get the latest from the Middle East right now. Iran's military says it's reached a revenue-sharing agreement with Oman on the Strait of Hormuz. That statement from the Islamic Revolutionary Guard Corps goes further than what the two countries' foreign ministers are saying, that they've discussed an interim framework for resuming shipments through the waterway. Meanwhile, President Trump is repeating his claims that the strait is open and the mines are gone. A Bloomberg Middle East correspondent, Abir Abu Omar, has more from Dubai.
2: President Trump and the United States have made those claims multiple times before, but we have from multiple different fronts saying that that's not entirely true. One is the IRGC saying that the only parties that are involved or know about where those explosives are in the waterway are officials in Iran. We, of course, had the head of the IMO last week saying that no ships are making their way in the Strait of Hormuz in a natural way and that the explosives are still pretty much there. You've got European officials voicing their concerns that those explosives are there.
1: Bloomberg's Abir Abu Omar reports all this comes after the U.S. moved to toughen sanctions on Iran's economy this week. Iran's president says that effort will ultimately fail.
0: And John, Bloomberg News has learned Russia is preparing to escalate attacks on Ukraine. Three sources close to the Kremlin say Vladimir Putin thinks negotiations for a peace deal have reached a dead end, and our sources say Russia is considering an intensification of ballistic missile strikes on Ukrainian cities, including the capital, Kyiv. Jennifer Welch is Bloomberg's chief geoeconomics analyst.
3: The strategic landscape has shifted. Ukraine, for example, has been able to leverage drones to create an essential no man's land along the front line with Russia. And that's part of the reason, as the Bloomberg reporting is reflecting, that Moscow is considering these other strategies of striking at, for example, more of Ukraine's key cities and economic centers, because they simply aren't able to make gains along the battlefield front as they were in the earlier stages of the war.
0: That's a Bloomberg economist Jennifer Welch. U.S. efforts to end the conflict have failed to produce a breakthrough, and negotiations have stalled while President Trump focuses on the war with Iran.
1: And there's little let up to the trade war between the U.S. and Canada. U.S. Trade Representative Jamison Greer is speaking out about the breakdown in talks that now has both sides leveling the tit-for-tat to tariffs. In an interview with a Canadian broadcasting corporation, Greer is suggesting things could go even further.
4: Canada has banned the sale of liquor and spirits. We haven't banned anything from Canada. They've capped the type of autos we can bring in. They've banned certain goods and services from procurement in the provinces. Again, we've never done these bans. It's quite extreme.
1: Well, U.S. Trade Representative Jamison Greer posting those comments to the CBC on his X account. Canada has announced dollar-for-dollar counter-tariffs to 50% duties on many of its exports. Last night, Canada removed fish and seafood from the list of U.S. goods it's targeting. It says it made the change based on feedback without further elaborating.
0: And John, reaction continues to pour into Meta Platform's landmark lawsuit settlement. The social media giants agreed to pay up to $18 billion with almost every state in this country to resolve their legal claims related to teen users on Meta's social media platforms. The agreement requires Meta to set up new guardrails, including restrictions on how much time younger people can scroll. Here's California State Attorney General Rob Bonta.
5: This is a significant victory for families across the country, for parents, for children, for those who are suffering in silence and those who are suffering in public.
0: It's California Attorney General Rob Bonta. Now, the only states that aren't part of this deal are New Mexico and Florida. New Mexico secured $1 billion in payouts after it won a trial against Meta earlier this year. And Florida's attorney general says yesterday's settlement is insufficient.
1: A judge has dismissed a suit by Elon Musk's ex that sought to block a New York law requiring social media companies to disclose how they deal with hate speech, extremism, and disinformation. X sued New York last year, claiming provisions of New York's Stop Hiding Hate Act violate state and federal free speech guarantees. The judge ruled that the First Amendment poses no obstacle to the law. Now let's get a look at some of the other stories making news in New York and around the world. For that, we're joined by Bloomberg's Michael Barr. Michael, good morning.
6: Good morning, John. Rescue teams are searching for hundreds of missing people along the Nepal-China border. A catastrophic and deadly torrent of floods and mud swept through several communities on Wednesday following a glacier collapse. The disaster left nearly 170 people dead and around 1,300 missing, including foreigners. At least 47 Americans are among the missing. Australian Prime Minister Anthony Albanese says there are also more than 30 Australians unaccounted for.
7: Nepal, you know, is a developing country. It doesn't have the resources that an event like that would have in Australia. So information is difficult. Now, our thoughts are with all those who'll be concerned about their loved ones today.
6: Videos show the flood swallowing people as they try to escape. Closing arguments are scheduled to begin this morning in the murder trial of Lindsay Clancy. Jurors heard from a total of 84 witnesses across 21 days of testimony. Prosecutors sought to prove that the Massachusetts woman deliberately murdered her three small children in 2023. Defense lawyers argue she was suffering from postpartum psychosis. Tributes are coming in for Tim Curry. The actor died Wednesday at age 80. Curry was best known for his role in the cult film The Rocky Horror Picture Show. Curry fans were outside Studio 54 in New York City, where a Broadway revival of the Rocky Horror Show is playing.
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6: Curry also starred in other films such as Clue, and on the small screen played the evil Pennywise the Clown in It. 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I'm Michael Barr, and this is Bloomberg, John.
1: All right, Michael, thank you. And that brings us to 5:11 time now for our Bloomberg Sports Update. And for that, here's John Stasher. Morning, John.
11: Morning, John. Yankees and Astros at the stadium. Yanks in second place in the AL East. Houston, despite a sub-500 record, is in first place in the West. The game was 3-3, seventh inning.
12: Swing on, deep drive. Center field. Giddy up, baby. Giddy up. Off the fence. Here comes Grisham. Ben Rice flying. He's going to score. How about Cody Bellinger? Two-run double. Yankees have a 5-3 lead.
11: On WFAN, Yanks went on to score six runs in their last two at-bats. They won 9-3. The offense suddenly alive with 24 runs the last three games. And Luis Garcia, a big reason. He's got seven hits the last two nights, two of them home runs. At Citi Field, all Milwaukee 8-1. The Brewers led 7-0. In the fourth inning, they roughed up Robert Stock, who's now 0-3 with a 7.5 ERA. In Miami, Sonny Gray was going for his 17th win, but the Red Sox had only five hits, all singles. The Marlins won 4-0. The Nationals lost to Colorado 13-1. Last weekend of NFL preseason begins tonight with three games, including the Patriots in Cleveland. Jets and Giants meet tomorrow. Giants learned that the knee injury suffered by wideout Calvin Austin in practice was indeed torn ACL, so his season over before it begins. The Pro Bowl, no more. The NFL announced they won't bother playing the game anymore. They will continue to honor 88 players for being Pro Bowl worthy. Only 30 golfers play this weekend in Atlanta. For the Tour Championship, Rory McIlroy, three-time winner of the event, he goes off today just before 1 o'clock. Defending champ Tommy Fleetwood just after that, and Scotty Scheffler at 2. The Czech Republic team of Jakub Mensik and Carolina Mahova won the U.S. Open mixed doubles. Singles play begins on Sunday. John Stashower, Bloomberg Sports. John?
1: All right, John. And ahead of the cash open on Wall Street, S&P futures are up 34 points. NASDAQ futures up 315 points, and the Dow futures are down 12.
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0: Good morning. I'm Nathan Hager. It was the most highly anticipated earnings report of the week, and NVIDIA is giving the AI trade a lift and then some this morning with results that suggest the spending boom is not letting up. Chief Financial Officer Colette Kress put it this way on the company conference call.
14: We expect to grow revenue by approximately 70% in fiscal 2028.
0: That was NVIDIA CFO Colette Kress on the company's earnings beat. And we're joined now by Bloomberg News senior strategist Neil Campling. Neil, that seemed to be the comment that really got the market's attention. Does this put the spending bubble concerns to rest now? Good morning.
15: Good morning. It certainly does for now. I mean, we weren't expecting to get long-term guidance from NVIDIA. We don't normally get that kind of statement. Let's put that 70% number into context. Relative to consensus, who have about 45% growth in their models, it's $100 billion plus of revenue uplift. And I think the other thing, the most important thing here, is that this revenue growth outlook is apparently a supply number, not a demand number. What I mean by that is that NVIDIA is saying that customer forecasts would actually have implied something close to a doubling of revenue, but it expects to remain supply constrained through the time because the AI cycle is still being governed by physical constraints such as memory, packaging, power, data center capacity. So there's no shortage at all of end demand. And to give you some perspective of what 70% growth is for mega cap tech, the last time Apple grew revenues by 70% or more year on year was way back in fiscal 2010. So it's a stunning growth number.
0: The supply constraint gets to the question about margins as well. NVIDIA says that its margins could be squeezed due to those supply constraints. Does that raise a concern for you?
15: I think They are willing, I think, to take some gross margin pressure for substantially sort of greater revenue opportunities. And I think the fact that Bloomberg News reported earlier this week that NVIDIA will be raising system prices by about 15% at the beginning of next year shows that really NVIDIA, if you like, is a price setter and is able to pass through a lot of the costs to their end customers. So I don't think there'll be a lot to worry about from any margin compression given the power of the ecosystem that NVIDIA faces today.
0: Got about a minute left, Neil. What about the spending commitments that NVIDIA has, the potential for circular spending? Is that still an issue?
15: I think, you know, it doesn't go away completely overnight. The encouraging piece, I think, from the conference call last night was that management did tackle this question head on. And there was also the mention that they see this as the beginning of a significant cycle of technology, not the end. And the other thing I thought really interesting was that Jensen Huang actually said that his biggest regret that he didn't invest in these big tech new platforms earlier than he actually has. And he thinks there's a path to companies like Anthropic and OpenAI eventually becoming the biggest companies in the world. So it was very encouraging to see them tackle this head on.
0: Thanks for this, Neil. Really good to have you on with us the morning after NVIDIA's earnings. Neil Campling, senior strategist for Bloomberg News, and NVIDIA shares, John, up more than 7% pre-market.
1: And repeating some of our top stories this morning, Nathan, Fed Governor Lisa Cook once again denying mortgage fraud allegations in a letter to the White House from her lawyer, the Supreme Court rejecting President Trump's bid to fire her for cause, ruling he needed to give her time to respond. That time ran out yesterday. Bloomberg News has learned Russia preparing to escalate attacks in Ukraine. Three people close to the Kremlin say Vladimir Putin has concluded peace talks have reached a dead end. The death toll now up to 270 from that flash flood near Nepal's border with China. More on those stories coming up right here on Bloomberg Daybreak.
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1: And I'm John Tucker in the Bloomberg Newsroom with this Bloomberg Business Flash. Yeah, it's all about earnings this morning in the pre-market, at least. I just mentioned NVIDIA. Those shares right now up 7%. They delivered a bullish sales outlook for fiscal 2028. The company expects to grow revenue by about 70%. We have Salesforce Most Active up 11% after their earnings. CrowdStrike Holdings up close to 9% after their earnings. Overall, the Dow futures down 9. S&P futures up 33. The NASDAQ futures up 307. We check the markets for you all day long right here on Bloomberg. That's your Bloomberg Business Flash. Now with more on what's going on around the world, here's Michael Barr.
6: John, thank you very much. More than 1,000 people are missing after catastrophic floods along the Nepal-China border. The disaster has already left about 270 people dead following a glacier collapse. Jurors in the murder trial of Massachusetts mother Lindsay Clancy will hear closing arguments this morning before beginning their deliberations. The defense says Clancy murdered her three small children in their family home in 2023 because of postpartum psychosis. The prosecution says Clancy planned the killings and understood her actions were wrong. Kids under 18 will soon see a host of changes to their Instagram and Facebook experiences after a historic $18 billion settlement Meta Platforms reached with the U.S. states. Among other things, Meta has also agreed to strengthen its age estimates to keep kids under 13 off its platforms, teens in age-appropriate accounts, and enact a hard limit of 2 hours a day for users under the age of 18. In baseball, the Yankees and Orioles won. The Mets, Red Sox, and Nationals lost. Global News, 24 hours a day, and whenever you want it with Bloomberg News Now. I'm Michael Barr, and this is Bloomberg, Nathan.
0: All right, Michael, thank you. It is 5:23 on Wall Street, and you're listening to Bloomberg Daybreak as the Jackson Hole Symposium is set to kick off today. All eyes are going to turn to Chairman Warsh tomorrow as he delivers his first ever speech to the annual symposium as chairman of the world's most important central bank. Among those who will be watching is Jane Foley, head of FX strategy at Rabobank. We're very pleased to say Jane is here with us this morning. Great to have you back with us on Daybreak, Jane. What will you be listening for? Do you expect Chairman Warsh to be more forthcoming about his plans for policy? Good morning.
2: Good morning. It's great to be here. You know, I think everybody's hoping that he will be more forthcoming, but he's told us in the past that he doesn't particularly agree with being more forthcoming. So there is certainly scope for disappointment, but it's a really interesting time, isn't it, really, for Warsh, because we've got the market speculating about the presence, perhaps, of a Besant foot. So the US Treasury potentially wanting to keep a lid on long-term interest rates. Now, there is a political motivation to do that, obviously, ahead of the midterm elections. But what does that mean for inflation? Does that mean that inflation is going to be higher than it would have been otherwise? Does that complicate the outlook for the Fed? Does that mean that there's going to be more friction between the Fed and the US government? So, you know, all of this really interesting background really for Warsh. And I think what the market needs to hear, wants to hear, is more reassurance, you know, that the Fed under Warsh will be proactive and really trying to depress inflation. But I don't think anyone's really that certain after the last FOMC that that's the message that we'll get.
0: You know, you have to wonder whether the chairman will say something more about Treasury Secretary Bessent's intervention into the bond market, the expansion of bond buybacks. We've certainly seen the reaction in the FX space with the dollar moving weaker. Is there further room for the dollar debasement trade?
2: You know, I think this is an interesting one. I think the whole argument, the debate about dollar debasement has been sort of lurking in the backdrop really since last April. And that's when both the Treasury market and the dollar, you know, really fell heavily in just a few days after those tariff announcements last April. And since then, we've had this debate about debatement, de-dollarization. And they were put to bed a little bit over the summer as the market really since May. Really ramped up its Fed rate hike calls. But with those calls now being diminished because of the weaker payrolls, the weaker retail sales, for instance, well, you know, it gives room for this talk about debasement and de-dollarization to really come back up to the surface. And of course, if the Besant put idea really does undermine the credibility of the Treasury, well, of course, that feeds the dollar debasement trade. But, you know, if we stand back and look at the US economy, well, what do we have? We have an economy which is still growing moderately. We have an economy with really good investment flows, with really good productivity growth. And, you know, a dollar, which really has no alternative, really, in terms of its size and its reach within the global payment system. And I think, you know, because of those really strong underlying fundamentals, I don't think the dollar debasement trade is really going to gather up some steam, but it will be there.
0: All right, Jane. Well, again, really good to have you on with us as we get set for Jackson Hole. Jane Foley there, head of FX strategy at Rabobank, John.
1: And just ahead, we will take a look at the latest on the markets after NVIDIA's blowout forecast for AI spending, plus what's happening with shipping through the Strait of Hormuz. But first, today's weather.
3: Delays are a possibility to and from the New Orleans area as the day goes on due to showers and thunderstorms. It'll be near 88 this afternoon in New Orleans. Delays will also develop around the New York City area because of showers and thunderstorms today. Temperatures in New York near 83. Later in the day, look for delays in and out of the Baltimore and Washington area due to scattered showers and storms near 90. Chicago looking good, sunny and 80. I'm Rob Carolyn, Bloomberg Radio.
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1: And it's coming up on 5:30 on Wall Street. Good morning, I'm John Tucker.
0: I'm Nathan Hager. We're nearly 4 hours away from the open of U.S. trading. Let's get you up to date on the news you need to know at this hour. NVIDIA is giving NASDAQ futures a lift this morning. Right now, the shares are higher by more than 7%, and NASDAQ futures are up 1% after a bullish sales outlook from the AI chipmaker for fiscal 2028. Chief Investment Officer Colette Kress spoke on the post-earnings conference call.
14: The surge in AI demand is driving a global infrastructure build-out, supported by an expanding and diverse set of growth opportunities, spanning hyperscalers, AI labs, AI natives, enterprises, and sovereign customers. We expect to grow revenue by approximately 70% in fiscal 2028.
0: NVIDIA CFO Colette Kress also warned margins will narrow in the coming months due to surging memory costs.
1: And another note on NVIDIA this morning, Nathan. Bloomberg News has learned the U.S. government is investigating Singapore-based Apex Logistics for its suspected role in smuggling NVIDIA AI chips to China. This may result in the first action against a transportation company for allegedly taking part in the illegal semiconductor trade.
0: Well, tech stocks are surging this morning, John. Not so much for fast food. Shares of Wendy's are plunging 16% in early trading. Reuters is reporting Nelson Peltz's Trian Fund Management has no plans to make a bid at this time to take Wendy's private.
1: That's frosty. Let's turn to the economy, where we're just a day away from Kevin Warsh's key speech at Jackson Hole, and Michael McKee covering the highly anticipated event for Bloomberg.
5: The question hanging over this year's symposium is, will he or won't he? Will new Fed Chairman Kevin Warsh explain how he thinks about inflation and how he plans to get it back down to the central bank's 2% target? Warsh, who has criticized Fed officials for speaking too much, has been unusually circumspect since taking office. That's led to criticism on Wall Street, with investors demanding some further, if not forward, guidance in his Jackson Hole speech. At the Fed's last meeting on July 29th, he suggested he might only offer a high-level view of the reforms he wants to bring to the Fed. Market rates have risen since then, a sign of investor impatience. Michael McKee, Bloomberg, Jackson Hole, Wyoming.
1: And you can join Mike, Lisa Bramowitz, and Tom Keene tomorrow for a special edition of Bloomberg Surveillance. This is live from the Jackson Hole Economic Symposium. Starts tomorrow at 9 a.m. Wall Street time on Bloomberg Radio, Bloomberg Television, and the Bloomberg Business app.
0: Well, in the Middle East, John, Iran's military says it's reached a revenue-sharing agreement with Oman in the Strait of Hormuz. The statement from the Islamic Revolutionary Guard Corps comes after both countries' foreign ministries said they were working on an interim framework to resume shipping without mentioning fees. President Trump says oil is already moving through the strait and all mines have been cleared as well. Iran disputes that, as we hear from Bloomberg Middle East correspondent Abir Abu Omar.
7: For Iran, it is still a possibility for them to pose threats in the Strait of Hormuz, to pose the threat of attacking vessels via drones or missiles in the Strait of Hormuz. Just a couple of days ago, the UK Navy had reported on August 25th that a vessel was hit with an unidentified projectile. Of course, we don't know what that was for the time being, but that risk is still very much in the Strait of Hormuz.
0: And Bloomberg's Abir Abu Omar reports the head of the International Maritime Association has said as late as last week that the strait is still closed.
1: And U.S. Trade Representative Jamieson Greer speaking out about the collapse of trade talks with Canada. Greer tells Fox News a trade war will have a limited impact, at least on this side of the border.
8: And guess what? If there's something in there that has some negative effect that is brought to the attention of President Trump, he can do what he needs to do. I mean, this is just not going to lead to any economic Armageddon for us.
1: And in a separate interview with a Canadian broadcasting corporation, Greer suggested the U.S. might consider banning some Canadian goods after Canada removed U.S. liquor and spirits from many of its shelves. Canada has announced a dollar-for-dollar retaliation to the U.S. 50% tariff on $20 billion worth of exports. Last night, Canada removed U.S. fish and seafood from its counter-tariff list based on feedback without elaborating. It brings us to 5:33 on Wall Street. Let's bring in Michael Barr with more on what else is going on in New York and around the world. Good morning, Michael.
6: Good morning, John. A flash flood along the Nepal-China border killed at least 270 and left more than 1,000 missing, including hundreds of foreign tourists. The flood was caused by a collapsing glacier in the Himalayan region between Nepal and Tibet, which occurred along a 5.2 magnitude earthquake. Dr. Gorn Ekstrom is from Lamont Doherty Earth Observatory at Columbia Climate School.
9: It was an enormous landslide that took away a large glacier or parts of a large glacier in the very high Himalayas, and that the water melted and came down the river. So it was not really a landslide into a lake or a lake breaking its walls, but it was more this landslide that just created a large mass going into the valley.
6: More than 45 of the missing are believed to be Americans. Meta has agreed to pay $18 billion in settlements to resolve social media claims from U.S. states. The settlement would require the company to make major changes to how it operates platforms like Facebook and Instagram. New Jersey is among the states involved in filing the lawsuit. State Attorney General Jennifer Davenport.
10: One of the important pieces of our of this settlement agreement, assuming the court adopts it, is that there is that ongoing monitoring and audit feature that we have as states to make sure that we're holding them accountable and they're doing exactly what they're supposed to do.
6: AG Davenport says the money will go to programs to help protect minors on the apps. Jurors in the murder trial of Lindsay Clancy will hear closing arguments this morning before beginning their deliberations. Her defense lawyer does not contest that the Massachusetts woman strangled her three small children in the basement of their Duxbury home. They say Clancy was suffering postpartum psychosis and heard a voice in her head commanding her to kill the children. The prosecution says she deliberately planned the murders. Retired Judge Jim Barreto spoke to WCVB-TV about jury instructions.
11: The only surprise was that the judge said he was going to charge on manslaughter, but not differentiate between involuntary and voluntary manslaughter.
6: If Clancy is found not guilty due to insanity, she would be sent to a state psychiatric facility. If she is convicted of murder, she faces a mandatory life sentence. The man accused of allegedly plotting the 9/11 attacks will stand trial in June of 2028. Khalid Sheikh Mohammed was captured in 2003 and has been held at Guantanamo Bay since 2006. Prosecutors sought a trial in 2027, but the judge said that was too soon. Global news 24 hours a day and whenever you want it with Bloomberg News Now. I'm Michael Barr, and this is Bloomberg, John.
1: All right, thanks, Michael. Ahead of the cash open on Wall Street, Dow futures right now up 4, the S&P futures up 37 points, and the tech-heavy NASDAQ futures right now 327 points higher. This is Daybreak.
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1: And from the Bloomberg Interactive Brokers Studios, I am John Tucker with this Bloomberg Business Flash. Among the most active in the pre-market, of course, NVIDIA, it right now is up 7.3%. They delivered the bullish sales outlook for fiscal 2028. The company expects to grow revenue by approximately 70%. At least for now, these results put to bed concerns that AI spending is going to lose any momentum. Some of the other, well, actually the most active in the pre-market, Salesforce, after their earnings, they are jumping 11% of the pre-market, delivering an outlook for strong revenue expansion, also deepening its partnership with Anthropic. This is the software company. They seem to be reassuring investors it can compete successfully in the era of artificial intelligence. Then you have CrowdStrike Holding, also one of the most active, up close to 9% right now. The cybersecurity company projecting revenue for the full year that exceeded the analyst estimates, up 61% since the start of this year. Dow futures up 3, the S&P futures 37 points higher, NASDAQ futures up 329 points. We talked about debasement with Jane Foley, so let's do gold. Right now it's down $8 an ounce, $45.81. And then Bitcoin above $80,280 per token. We check the markets for you all day long. Right here on Bloomberg Radio, I'm John Tucker. That's your Bloomberg Business Flash. Now with more on what's going on around the world, here's Michael Barr.
6: John, thank you very much. In Nepal, it's being described as a massive geophysical event. Extreme flash flooding has left about 270 people dead and hundreds more missing. A landslide occurred occurred on the Nepal-China border area, which hit a glacier. That glacier then caused a flood of one of the major rivers. More than 45 Americans are among the missing. Iran's military said it reached a revenue-sharing agreement with Oman on the Strait of Hormuz. President Trump says oil is already moving through the strait. Iran disputes that. Meta agreed to pay up to $18 billion in landmark settlements to resolve social media claims from nearly all the U.S. states. It would require the company to make major changes to how it operates platforms like Facebook and Instagram. It requires the company to put new guardrails on its platforms, including restricting how much time youths can scroll. In baseball, the Yankees and Orioles won. The Mets, Red Sox, and Nationals lost. Global news 24 hours a day and whenever you want it with Bloomberg News Now. I'm Mike LaBarre, and this is Bloomberg David.
0: All right, Michael, thanks for coming up on 543 on Wall Street. And this is Bloomberg Daybreak. I'm Nathan Hager with John Tucker this morning. And Amanda Agati is here to talk about the market. Amanda, the chief investment officer at PNC, on a morning where we are seeing NASDAQ futures in particular firmly in the driver's seat after the outlook blowout from NVIDIA. I know you've been pretty positive on the AI trade for some time here. How you feeling this morning, Amanda? Good morning.
2: Well, good morning. It's great to be with you guys. I'm feeling pretty good about it. I feel a little bit justified, maybe. It's hard to be, you know, bullish when there's a sea of investor skepticism around it. So I've felt a little bit like an outlier, but I think the results last night, and in particular, the forward guidance, that was the thing that really, I think, mattered in terms of, is this AI trade alive or is it starting to wind down, really reinforced that we're in maybe not quite the earliest of innings anymore. Maybe there is a little bit of maturation to the cycle, but the way the results played out, it's hard to argue that this is late cycle or even peaking at this point. So we think there's still a lot of runway left in this AI trade. And I think, you know, the results last night, and as I said, the guidance in particular, dispelled all of the investor concerns and myths around CapEx spending slowing, where we are in terms of the next leg of the build out, that it is indeed expanding. It's not, you know, still this narrow confine of just a couple of companies. And they even talked about the financing, which has caused some investor skittishness recently. So all told, I think it was a home run, A plus in terms of earnings call last night.
0: Yeah, certainly 70% revenue growth into fiscal 2028 gets a lot of attention here. How do you see NVIDIA meeting that high bar?
2: Well, it's, you know, there's a number of drivers there, right? I think that's the important point. It's not one singular driver. It's not a one trick pony. I think the biggest takeaway from the call around this topic, I thought it was just a great quote, is demand remains supply constrained, not demand constrained, right? So there's an endless sort of supply demand for their products and solutions. And so I think that helps reinforce that the path forward looks really strong and really solid from a fundamental perspective. You know, earlier in the year, there was a lot of talk about, is it one name like Amazon or Microsoft that's really the driver here? But the demand is now broadening beyond the hyperscalers. And I think that's really healthy and really positive and sets the stage for them to meet or exceed that guidance target.
0: Do you think that NVIDIA did enough to address some of the circular spending concerns in the market? I mean, we've got the announcement just today that NVIDIA is moving to buy Hugging Face as just the latest example.
2: Yeah, I mean, I think they did what they could in terms of addressing it. I don't feel particularly nervous about that. I know there's been a lot of talk about circular financing and, you know, what does that mean for the trade? And are we putting all of our eggs in one or two baskets? I don't think that's necessarily the case. There's definitely some creativity as it relates to financing. The company talked a lot about moving away from sort of traditional IT spending to more like financing that utilities or telecom networks, et cetera, data center infrastructure, how that might evolve in terms of spending. So, you know, I think there's probably more talk that needs to happen on that topic to get investors comfortable, but I think they did the best they could last night. And I think we just need to get, you know, really focused on what this ultimately means and remind ourselves that there are billions and billions of dollars worth of free cash that this company is throwing off. And so there's a fundamental story. There's also a free cash flow story. this is not the same as, you know, the dot-com era at all. And I think that's an important and underappreciated piece of support for NVIDIA and the AI trade.
0: Only about a minute left here, but the story's going to shift pretty quickly to Jackson Hole and Chairman Warsh's speech. What are your expectations there and how it could affect the market?
2: Well, we always think that Jackson Hole is a market moving event, and it tends to be year in and year out for different reasons. I mean, I want what everybody else wants. I want clarity out of what they might do in September. Of course, Warsh does not want to give away, doesn't want to talk about, you know, forward guidance too much. So it's hard to know what his speech is ultimately going to tell us. I think both the Fed and the Treasury are in kind of a tricky place as it relates to how complex the macro backdrop has gotten. The PCE data earlier this week makes that harder, right? We're nowhere near the Fed's target. So if you just look at that data point, it suggests that they should be hiking. But I think it's kind of nuts to be thinking about hiking in this backdrop right now.
0: All right, Amanda, as always, good to get you on. Amanda Agati, Chief Investment Officer at PNC. John.
1: All right, let's do the Bloomberg ETF report right now. We're going to do flows, specifically inflows. Investors no longer choosing between gold and Bitcoin as hedges against fiscal anxiety. They're buying both. Exchange-traded funds tracking these assets attracted a record $7 billion over the past 5 trading days. This is according to data compiled by Bloomberg, and it puts some of the biggest gold and Bitcoin vehicles alongside the stock market. Giants at the top of the ETF flow rankings, nearly $3.4 billion poured into the State Street Investment Management Spider Gold Shares, ticker GLD, while BlackRock's iShares Bitcoin Trust ETF, IBIT, took in $1.5 billion, both cracking the top 10 U.S. ETFs by inflows for the week. And that is your Bloomberg ETF report, Nathan.
0: All right, John, thank you. Repeating some of our top stories this morning, NVIDIA is giving the AI trade a lift with a bullish sales outlook in the next couple of years. The chip giant says revenues will grow by about 70% in fiscal 28. Wall Street was looking for 45. Fed Governor Lisa Cook is once again denying unproven mortgage fraud claims. Her lawyer sent a letter to the White House after the Supreme Court denied President Trump's bid to fire Cook without giving her a chance to respond. And three people close to the Kremlin tell Bloomberg News that Russia is preparing to escalate its war with Ukraine. Our sources say President Vladimir Putin has concluded peace talks have reached a dead end. We have more on those stories coming up on Bloomberg Daybreak as we watch NVIDIA shares soar pre-market up more than 7%. That's giving NASDAQ futures a lift of 1.1%. S&P futures up 0.5%. Dow futures little changed. This is Bloomberg.
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1: And I'm John Tucker, the Bloomberg Newsroom, with this Bloomberg Business Flash. And you look at the pre-market trading, the most active, kind of tells the story all about earnings. Let's start with NVIDIA after their blowout report, 7% higher in the pre-market trading. And then you had Salesforce, that's actually the most active, up 11% in the pre-market trading based on their growth outlook. And CrowdStrike Holdings, those shares also surging after their sales outlook up close to 9%. Dow futures down 3, S&P futures up 38, NASDAQ futures up 339 points. That's your Bloomberg Business Flash. Now with more on what's going on around the world, here's Michael Barr.
6: John, thank you very much. Rescue teams are searching for hundreds of missing people along the Nepal-China border. Floods and mud swept through several communities following a glacier collapse, killing about 270 people. And more than 1,000 missing, including foreigners and pilgrims. High-level investigators are visiting the hospital nursery in Pakistan's capital, where a fast-moving fire killed 14 newborns. The Pro Bowl is no more. It brings an end to an exhibition of the NFL's top players that was held in some form almost every year since 1951. In baseball, the Yankees and Orioles won. The Mets, Red Sox, and Nationals lost. Global news 24 hours a day and whenever you want it with Bloomberg News Now. I'm Michael Barr, and this is Bloomberg, Nathan.
0: Thank you, Michael. 5:54 on Wall Street. Time for our daily Bloomberg Law Brief, exploring legal issues in the news today on Meta Platform's $18 billion settlement of social media addiction claims from 47 states. Under the proposed deal, Meta agrees to adopt a series of safety measures for users under 18, including a two-hour daily cap on Instagram and Facebook, a lockout period from midnight to 6 a.m., and the disabling of features such as like counts. This morning, we're learning those changes will only apply to teens in the U.S. for now. Meta is required to pay the states a total of $12.19 billion over 10 years, and that will increase to the full $17.1 billion, but only if YouTube and TikTok agree to similar changes. For more, Bloomberg's June Grasso speaks to internet law expert Eric Goldman, a professor at Santa Clara University Law School.
11: This is being called a landmark settlement. AG Bonta said they got as much and perhaps more than they could have in litigation. I mean, how do you view it?
22: The settlement amount is a huge absolute number. There's no doubt that this is a major financial landmark. At the same time, this number is not a number that materially changes Meta's business. And I don't want to say it's pocket change for them, but it's a quarter of their 2025 net income. In other words, they can afford this.
11: Bonta said that the money was secondary. What was important was the changes that Meta has agreed to make. Do you think those changes are significant?
22: The changes are important in part because Meta has resisted them for quite some time. And Meta has obviously flipped internally and decided that they could live with these particular changes. So the state AGs were able to accomplish something that regulators around the globe have had difficulty forcing Meta to do. What's less clear is if these changes are in the best interest of the constituents that the state attorneys general seek to serve. We don't know if any of these changes solve the, quote, mental health crisis. We don't know if any of these changes materially benefit any population of users. Simply put, we don't have science to back up that these changes solve any problem. And we also don't know if these changes will cause other users to have new problems because of the restrictions. In other words, the state attorneys general are gambling that these changes are beneficial to users without having the science to back it up. And we'll find out if they're right or wrong. But if they're wrong, then we're going to have a lot of people who actually have been harmed by this agreement.
11: Eric, so Meta said the framework will only work if all our peers join us. Because teens move fluidly across dozens of apps, we need an industry-wide solution. Is that what this is really about?
22: This is a Meta-specific issue. Meta really, really does not like being obligated to comply with laws that its competitors don't also have to comply with. So Meta is less resistant to legal compliance. It's more willing to accept that the regulators can tell it how to run its business, but only if, in Meta's mind, it's a level playing field. So it was absolutely critical to Meta in this case that if it settled, it was going to drag along its competitors, whether they really wanted to be dragged along or not, to the same deal. And it mattered so much to Meta that they did two things of interest. The first is that it agreed to restrict minors' usage of Meta even more if other competitors agreed to the same restrictions. So that's a carrot for the state AGs to go out and get even greater alleged protection for minors if they can get the competitors under that program. The second thing is that Meta conditioned a large chunk of the payments on the state AGs going out and getting the competitors under the same program. In other words, essentially, Meta has now deputized the state AGs as its police against its competitors and is paying them to do its dirty work. So the state AGs might think that this is a win, but Meta is also looking at this as, we got the state AGs to go off and harass our competitors, and we're willing to pay them to do that.
0: That's Santa Clara Law Professor Eric Goldman speaking with Bloomberg's June Grosso. 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

0: Iran's military says it's reached a revenue-sharing deal in the Strait of Hormuz.
1: And the U.S. trade rep speaks out as the Canada trade war heats up.
2: Deadly floods along the Nepal-China border leaves hundreds missing. Plus, closing arguments will begin for a Massachusetts woman on trial for killing her three children. I'm Michael Barr. More ahead.
3: I'm John Stashower in sports. The Yankees pulled away to beat the Astros. The Mets lost to the Brewers. The Tour Championship Golf tees off today.
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0: Good morning, I'm Nathan Hager.
1: And I'm John Tucker. We check the markets for you all day long right here on Bloomberg Radio. Head of the cash open, Dow futures down 28, the S&P futures up 33, the NASDAQ futures 307 points higher. Two-year yield up a basis point, 4.22%. The 10-year is up two basis points at 4.66%. Nathan.
0: John, we begin this morning with earnings from NVIDIA. The chipmaker at the heart of the artificial intelligence boom gave a bullish sales outlook for fiscal 2028. That's easing concerns this morning that AI spending is poised to lose momentum. We get more from Bloomberg Tech host Ed Ludlow.
5: NVIDIA never does this. They do not give full fiscal year outlooks. And so saying growth will be 70% for revenue in fiscal 28 was not just astonishing to take that step, but when you compare it to Wall Street estimates going into this earnings print, the street was seeing 45% growth in fiscal 28. Add to that the commentary from Jensen Huang and Colette Kress, who I spoke to on the phone, the CFO, that basically demand is running at 100%, or there are lots of parts of NVIDIA's business where demand is doubling right now. The reason they're guiding growth of 70% is that's what they can supply. The main constraint is still memory, and so what they can get their hands on, that results in 70% top-line growth. This is Ed Ludlow for Bloomberg News in San Francisco.
0: All right, Ed, thank you. And shares of NVIDIA this morning are up 7%.
1: And NVIDIA, not the only tech stock on the move. Shares of Salesforce up 11% in early trading. The software company delivering an outlook for strong revenue expansion. It's also deepening its partnership with Anthropic, and that's reassuring investors it can compete successfully in the era of artificial intelligence.
0: And we're also watching shares of CrowdStrike in the pre-market. John, they're up nearly 9%. The security software firm projected revenue for the full year that exceeded analyst estimates. Evidence, they say, the cybersecurity industry continues to benefit from AI-fueled demand.
1: And the attention now moves from tech earnings to the economy. Just a day away from Kevin Warsh's first speech at Jackson Hole as Fed chair. This is a highly anticipated speech around the world, and Bloomberg's Tom Keene heading our coverage at Jackson Hole.
6: I think what we're going to see more than anything is the international sense of the meetings. Always in attendance are other global central bankers, Lagarde, Ueda, Bailey, Tiff Macklem of Canada, all of a sudden very, very important. So there's the international component at Jackson Hole, always there. And again, we're going to go out and by the split rail fence, Chairman Warsh will wave at the Rocky Mountain, the Grand Tetons, I should say. But far more will be the anticipation of the speech, maybe like I've never seen before. And the anticipation is, are we going to get something or not? I'll be honest, I'm in the camp where Chairman Warsh will play this very close to the vest. It will be a very safe speech as he awaits data coming up to get to the next Fed meeting.
1: And join Tom Keene tomorrow for a special edition of Bloomberg Surveillance live from the Jackson Hole Economic Symposium. He'll be with Lisa Bramowitz and Michael McKee speaking with Fed experts on the path forward starting tomorrow, 9 a.m. Wall Street time on Bloomberg Radio, Bloomberg Television, and the Bloomberg Business App.
0: While Chairman Warsh prepares for the speech, John, Fed Governor Lisa Cook is renewing her fight to keep her job, once again denying unproven mortgage fraud allegations that President Trump has repeated. In a letter to the White House, Cook's attorney Abby Lowell calls the allegations, quote, unfounded and untrue. The latest back and forth comes about 2 months after the president narrowly lost his initial bid at the Supreme Court to oust Governor Cook.
1: Now let's get to the latest from the Middle East. Iran's military says it's reached a revenue-sharing agreement with Oman on the Strait of Hormuz. Well, that statement from the Islamic Revolutionary Guard Corps goes further than what the two countries' foreign ministries are saying, that they've discussed an interim framework for resuming shipments through the waterway. Meanwhile, President Trump repeating his claims that the Strait is

0: I'm still here, wearing a different hat, but I'm still here.
1: Yes, but then you take off for some parts unknown around the globe, right, tonight. So this is our last time with you.
0: I'll be back in September. Oh, as the song says, see you in September.
1: See you in September. Yeah. Very good. All right, we got a lot happening out there. We're going to talk to some smart people, get a sense of what's going on out there in this market. We'll start off strong. Andrew Sheets, Global Head of Fixed Income Research at Morgan Stanley. What are we doing in the bond market these days? Janet Mui, Head of Markets Analysis at RBC Capital, talks about NVIDIA. Some nice numbers last night. Stock trading up about 7% in the pre-market. That's a good thing. Angelo Zeno, he's Head of Tech Research at CFRA. He'll break it all down for us as well. So we got some smart people coming up. We're going to hear from Tom Keene. He's going to call in around 8 o'clock. That's the plan from Jackson Hole. We'll get the whole setup. What's going to happen out there for the next couple of hours. So a lot happening here today. We got some red and green on the screen. The NASDAQ's up 1%, as you would expect, on the back of the NVIDIA numbers. Let's kick this whole thing off with John Tucker. We'll get a Bloomberg Business Line.
2: All right, a little change right now for the Dow futures, 32 points lower. S&P futures, they're up 32. It's the NASDAQ futures. That's where you're seeing a lot of the action this morning, about 296 points. So that's a 1% pop. And if you look at the most active pre-market, that kind of tells the whole story. It is the earnings picture that's in the driver's seat this morning. NVIDIA shares, they're up 6.4%. The bullish sales outlook, the company expects to grow revenue by 70%. For now, the results kind of put to bed any concerns that AI spending is going to lose momentum. Most active is Salesforce. Those shares right now up close to 12%. They delivered an outlook for strong revenue expansion and also the deepening the partnership with Anthropic. This is the software company. They seem to be reassuring investors they can compete successfully in the era of AI. And then you have CrowdStrike, also among the most active, up over 9% in early trading. Cybersecurity company projecting revenue for the full year exceeding analysts' expectations. And as we look at the bond market, yields up 0.2%, 2 basis points, I should say, 4.23%. The 10-year yield up 2 basis points at 4.66%. Gold, I don't give gold a lot of love, but it is right now. It is moving right around $4,590 an ounce. Bloomberg Intelligence has said that it looks like it's going to pop to $5,000 sometime early next year. Anyway, we check the markets for you right here on Bloomberg Radio. I'm John Tucker. That's your Bloomberg Business Flash. Paul and Alexis.
1: All right, JT, thank you so much. Appreciate that. Alexis Christopher sitting in for Tom Keene. I'm Paul Sweeney. We're live here in our Bloomberg Interactive Broker Studio. Streaming live on YouTube. You know, last week we got the data point that kind of stuck out. $40 trillion, the U.S. government debt. The debt to
0: highest
1: GDP
0: ever.
1: Is now, you know, 128%, up from 40% maybe 40 years ago. It's just, does the bond market care? It's been an issue ever since I've been on Wall Street, since the mid-80s, is the growing U.S. debt. And, of course, the great financial crisis kind of spiked that, and then the pandemic even more so. Andrew Sheets, Global Head of Fixed Income Research at Morgan Stanley. Andrew, does your bond market care about a $40 trillion U.S. debt?
3: Hey, good morning. It's great to be here. And look, I mean, I think you actually framed that perfectly. This has been an issue that's been around for a while, but I think it's taken on new significance in just the last decade. You know, that $40 trillion U.S. debt number, you know, half of it came in the first 240 years of the United States, and the other half has come in the last 10. So, you know, the trend has been accelerating. Now, I think the good news is that objectively, the bond market is currently fine with that number. Rates of implied volatility in the bond market are pretty low. Levels of inflation expectations are still pretty modest. The yield curve is kind of at an average level of steepness. So it's very hard to look at the bond market and say that there's some big objection to the number. Auctions are still being taken down, but you know it's clearly a large number. And I think combined with record AI spending and a lot of the issuance that's come on the back of that, it's trends that are causing investors a lot of concern around the supply of duration of the market and probably steepening the curve.
0: Andrew, we've got Treasury Secretary Bessent intervening in the bond market. Seems like a lot of that euphoria has faded, but there is talk that he could tap a $1 trillion Treasury General account to fund that buyback. Does that matter? Put that in perspective.

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4: All right, Alexis Christopher sitting in for Tom Keene. I'm Paul Sweeney. We're live here in our Bloomberg Interactive Broker Studio in New York City, streaming live on YouTube as well. Talk about starting the hour strong. Tom Keene will be reporting in from Jackson Hole. The question we all have

0: 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All right, let's head over to John Tucker for a Bloomberg Business Flash, John.
1: All right, guys, you know, the markets, well, NVIDIA may drive a lot of the short-term reaction. The focus does remain on Fed Chair Warsh at Jackson Hole. NVIDIA did take a stab at providing some longer-term guidance in the results, telling everybody they're looking at 70% revenue growth for fiscal 2028. Best Buy, they're out raising the full-year outlook, posting results that top Wall Street estimates. The consumer electronics retailer might be rebounding from this extended period of sluggish sales. They said, among other things, sales of newer categories, including AI glasses and trading cards, more than doubled compared to last year. I guess Preppy's back in. Abercrombie and Fitch shares surging pre-market. The retailer raising its annual earnings guidance, so they're regaining some momentum. Yes, you were right. I was wrong, as usual. It's Shein. Shein Global Holdings has raised $1.7 billion. Priced the IPO in Hong Kong. 280 million shares sold. So this values the fast fashion retailer just about $26 billion. Compare that with $100 billion price tag 4 years ago. Hey, we checked the markets. Well, let me do the futures. Dow futures, they've given up some of the earlier gains, up 1 point right now. S&P futures up 33. The NASDAQ futures, they've given up some of the earlier gains, is what I meant to say, up 277.
2: All right.
1: We checked the markets for you, because you're always right, right here on Bloomberg Radio.
2: I'm not going to rub it in that I was right and you were wrong. I'm not going to talk about that I was right.
1: You are right now.
0: Exactly right. All right, JT, thank you so much. We appreciate that. Alexis Christopher sitting in for one time. Keenan Paul Sweeney live here in our Bloomberg Interactive Broker Studio, streaming live on YouTube as well. Let's head out to Jackson
2: Let's
0: Hole.
2: Do
0: Why
2: it.
0: Not? Tom Keene is there holding court, probably pulled up on a saddle at the Million Dollar Cowboy Bar, which is the center of town. Tom, what's the vibe out there? This is kind of a coming out party a little bit for Fed Chairman Warsh.
3: It is. I was going to get to that in a moment. Last night, the vibe was a rodeo. I did not attend. I was coming in late. But Mike McKee was there with all of our production team, and they got a bit of the West with them. But I got the bow tie going just for Alexis.
2: Yep.
3: I mean, we are formal. And the question is, will it be a formal meeting? And, you know, I really don't know, Alexis. I think it's hugely up in the air what we will see at 10 a.m. Tomorrow. I just think it's hugely, hugely up in the air. You see that in a Bloomberg editorial this morning where they're calling for a reset. You'll already see it in the body language of the assembled here. Mike McKee's really on top of that story. But the answer is tomorrow is a complete mystery.
2: I thought maybe you'd go with the bolo tie. Sarah in our control room said maybe he'll pull out the bolo tie. But you went with your traditional.
3: Had that out. Yeah, we had that out years ago. I mean, that was sort of like a natural look, but like we're going more traditional. But that dovetails with the spirit of what the Kansas City Fed does here is they want it to be very academic, very casual, with the papers. More than any year I've been here, Paul, without question, this is a year where everyone's focused on the chairman's speech.
0: Very, as I guess they should be, Tom. We also have a Treasury Secretary that's active in the markets, buying bonds, trying to push interest rates down. I'll be interested to see what some of the academics, how they comment on that over the next couple of days out there.
3: I spoke at length with Catherine Mann last night over collegial beverages. Of course, she's with the Bank of England, and you know, it was a private conversation in that, but I kept circling back to the spirit of America, which is a ginormous a nominal GDP, that top line inflation and real GDP statistic of 5-6, dare I say, even 7%. It is exceptionally unusual to see that. Smartest thing I've seen in the last 24 hours was, well, who do you think? Edward Yardeni saying where yields are right now is not a concern because they haven't buttressed up against this huge nominal GDP that we see. And of course, we've got some great voices coming up. Richard Clarida, Adam Posen scheduled to be with us as well to talk about the oddities of a boom American economy. And yet so many people, including here in Wyoming, are flat on their back.
2: How do you think that Warsh is really going to hone in and talk about what Bessent did last week? Or, I mean, does he sort of want to forget what Bessent did?
3: No, I think it'll be away from Bessent. I think that's

0: highly likely there won't even be one sentence there. There won't be a Stan Druckenmiller-like note, as we saw a few days ago. The wish here, without question, among economists assembled, is that he try to reframe, reset from that disastrous press conference. They give him credit for creating some mystery of taking the so-called forward guidance away. But they need to hear the Warsh vision on the dual mandate, inflation and jobs, and also how it dovetails into the financial system. I'm with Ethan Harris, the former lead at Bank of America and Lehman Brothers. Dr. Harris makes clear he feels it will be a nothing burger. Speaking of that, at lunch today at the Pioneer Grill, I will be having burgers.
1: There you go.
2: I was going to ask, have you had a steak yet? But I'm glad to see meat is on the menu for Tom Keene.
1: Of course, always out there. Hey, Tom, the commissions, the various commissions that Fed Chairman Warsh has established here, you think we'll get any color on any progress that those are making?
0: Yeah, good point, Paul. Yeah, good point. There's got to be a paragraph of how excited he is over his so-called task forces. Everyone knows I'm not a big fan. I love David Ogilvie's comment that I'm paraphrasing, that there's no statues for committees in Central Park. task force committees. I'm hearing some collegial chit-chat on that is how I'd put it. But yes, I agree, Paul. We'll probably get a paragraph of his enthusiasm for these pending task forces.
1: All right, very good. Tom, thank you so much for joining us from out there early morning out there in Jackson Hole. Tom Keene, Bloomberg Surveillance. You know him, you love him. Join Tom Keene tomorrow for a special edition of Bloomberg Surveillance live from Jackson Hole Economic Symposium. He will be with Lisa Abramowitz and Michael McKee speaking with Fed experts on the path forward starting tomorrow at 9 a.m. Wall Street time on Bloomberg Radio, Bloomberg Television, and the Bloomberg Business app. So Tom Keene out there with the team going to the rodeo last night. How cool is that? Getting a real sense of the cowboy.
2: I'm sure with his 10-gallon hat on, too.
1: Exactly. You know? I mean, Tom Keene in the suit and the bow tie at a rodeo. I mean, what doesn't work?
2: Doesn't fit.
1: Let's get back to these markets here. We got red and green on the screen. S&P is up 30 points. The Dow is pretty much unchanged. The NASDAQ is up 280 points, just about 1% on the back of the NVIDIA print here. Brent Ewing joins us here. Brent is a chief market strategist, First Franklin Financial Services, joining us live here in our Bloomberg Interactive Brokers studio. Brett, it seems like the AI trade coming from last night's NVIDIA print is kind of alive and well, I guess.
3: Indeed it is. I tell you, the words out of Jensen last night were really powerful. I think it's just put a put on this market for quite a while, and that I love the conversation about the global demand that he mentioned and the expansion that he's seeing out there. And I think the monetization story that we've all been waiting for is really coming true right here. So,
2: you know, I'm curious, though, if they're risking missing out on maybe, you know, billions of dollars in revenue because of the ship shortages. We've got the constraints there. We've also got competition from SK Hynix and Samsung. Is that maybe an opportunity for them to jump in and take something away from NVIDIA?
3: I think it is, and he did comment on that, by the way, and he mentioned that the growth rate, though, out there with all the other community, the ecosystem out there, is really accelerating much faster than the hyperscalers and the competition that is coming from them with their own chips.
1: We just heard from Tom Keene out in Jackson Hole. What do you think the market would like to hear from our Fed chairman here when he speaks tomorrow out there in Jackson Hole?
3: Wow. So many things.
1: Yeah.
3: Are we going to get them, though? I don't think we're going to get them. Are we going to get comments about the task force? Maybe some guidance going into September would be useful for the market to maybe give us an idea of when we're going to get those real updates. And I think that, you know, his comment about Bessent or what Treasury operations are doing, I agree with Tom. I don't know if that's going to be on the table. He's probably going to allude into some of this, the theme, maybe go into the AI and the longer term effects of that on the economy. That'd be nice if we got some comments out of that. So,
2: and you know, we don't know a lot. We're sort of operating in the dark here because Powell, former Fed Chair Powell, talked about how the PCE was an important measure for them of inflation. We don't really know what Warsh is looking at when he's looking at that 2% inflation target. What would you like to hear from him tomorrow that you think could be market moving?
3: Well, I would love to hear a comment about Treasury operations that they announced. I think that would
2: about
3: be
2: the, what
3: about their coordination. You know, okay. I mean, Bessent made a comment about how they would coordinate with the Fed
2: right.
3: regarding balance sheet. I think it would be somewhat appropriate. I mean, would you throw the ball back, right?
2: Right.
3: So,
1: you know, we had some rotation in this marketplace this year. We got the Russell outperforming. The smaller mid caps, I mean, they always kind of get left on the sidelines, but they're actually performing here. How do you think about that?
3: I think it's great. I think it's a testimony to the strength of the underlying economy is what I think. And not only is it up 21% year to date, outperforming all the other indices, but look where interest rates are right here.
1: Yep.
3: So that is a very interest rate sensitive yep. area of the market, and it's just outperforming. It's looking past that. And that's why I think interest rates are kind of at the top level right here. Our call is that interest rates kind of decline going into next year. We don't believe we're going to get a rate hike this year. We believe a rate cut is next in line, and we think that happens in the first half of 2027.
1: Interesting.
2: So then you believe inflation is going to be kept under wraps?
3: I do. I think the recent prints is just a start of a trend, and I think it will continue throughout this fall. And the job market where it is right here, you know, it's anemic, but it's not really weak. It's just not really strong. But over the last 12 months, we're averaging 34,000 job per month growth. That's not like an inflationary issue.
2: And those jobless claim numbers continue to be low. So you're saying as long as people are working to some extent, they're going to keep spending and that'll prop up the economy.
3: Yeah. And I think Warsh is looking way past. He's looking out. What is AI going to do to transform the world on labor? And he knows that deflationary force. He's talked about it through his testimonies. Over the last 2 years, he's been a very outspoken about mm-hmm. that. And I think he's bringing it to light. I would hope that his task force that's really focused on that will bring some of that forward for a conversation with the FOMC.
1: Put all that together, earnings have been just fantastic. Where can earnings take this S&P 500, do you think? Do you have a target out there?
3: You know, our beginning of the year, we had put an 8,000 target on the S&P. We recently just raised it here in August to 8,200. And looking forward into next year, it's not surprising if we could see close to 10,000 by year end of 27.
1: And that's just really? Keeping kind of the multiple, kind of where it is here in growing earnings.
3: Yep.
2: Because we're at 76.75 right now.
3: Just about 4% from 8,000. Yeah, I think we could hit that. And, you know, our call is maybe a little volatility going into the midterms. Mm. 5 to 7% correction would not be abnormal by any means.
1: All right. Now we got to go here. You are a proud graduate of Florida State University. You're in Tallahassee. Give us the preview of FSU football this year. What are the expectations in Tallahassee?
3: Well, Florida State's had a tough road here the last couple of years, but I believe that Norvell has put together a really good team here this year. We start, we kick off this weekend with New Mexico State.
1: Okay.
2: Exciting.
3: But I think what's going to set the tone is a Monday night game against SMU coming up on the 7th. That right there is going to determine our season. If we win that, we go 7. We get 7 wins for the season, and that will be a
2: victory. Are you going to be there?
3: I am going to be there.
2: Nice.
3: Oh, yeah. Right. I would not miss that.
1: I mean, the question is for a lot of these schools now is how do they play in the portal game? How do they play in the NIL game? How's FSU set up for that? Because historically, you guys could compete with anybody for any recruit anywhere.
3: No doubt. Norm was a leader through the portal when it first came out, and he really advanced FSU with that. But everyone's doing it now.
2: Exactly.
3: So the competition is so fierce. He's kind of, you know, and we don't have the money that some of these other big schools have, but I hear that our fundraising is great, and we expect it to continue.
1: How's the economy down there in northern Florida?
3: It's doing really well. Florida, the housing market's a little soft when you get to southern Florida. A lot of inventory building up at record levels right here, back to like 2009 levels.
1: But, northern Florida, where you are, I mean, that's like Tallahassee, that's not where the folks in New York are going.
2: Exactly.
1: They're going to Southern Florida. So what drives your economy up there? And you get the state capital.
3: I tell you, so I have a house over in Walton County as well. And Walton County's on the panhandle on the Gulf of Mexico.
1: Nice. The best beaches anywhere.
2: Is that by Destin?
3: Anywhere.
2: By
3: anywhere.
2: Destin.
3: Between Destin and Panama City.
2: Nice.
3: Yes. That place is booming.
2: Mm. Yep.
3: That is the next frontier of Florida, is all North Florida going towards I-10 from the Gulf.
2: Okay.
3: And it is on fire.
1: I'm telling you. Again, I've been down there a few times. The beaches are unbelievable.
2: So I have a friend down there, and she says it all the time. Come down and hang out with me in Destin, Florida, Alexis. Yeah, it's beautiful down here.
1: I'm not a Miami. I'm not a Miami guy.
2: You're not a Miami
1: no,
2: guy.
3: It's a totally different vibe, but it's totally fun. Different.
2: You're a Jersey Shore guy up here.
1: I am a Jersey
2: Destin,
1: Shore guy.
2: Florida guy down
1: exactly.
2: Florida.
1: Brett, thanks so much for joining us. We appreciate it. Brett Ewing, Chief Market Strategist. At First Franklin Financial Services. And again, looking at the markets here, the futures here, we've got the Dow down 13 points, the S&P up 34 points, and the NASDAQ up 286. With our news in New York City, here is Michael Bunker.
4: Thank you very much, Paul. Alexis, John, a desperate search for survivors following that catastrophic flooding at the China-Nepal border. At least 270 people are dead and more than 1,400 are still missing, including dozens of Americans. Darren Jacklin, a Canadian, has been touring Nepal and says he was at that now-destroyed border crossing just hours before.
5: I thought to myself, where would I have ran when I was there? You know, what's my exit place? Where would I have ran? And I'm thinking to myself, there's nowhere I could go. Like, you know, there's just mountains all around us. And there's no exit points.
4: A huge chunk of a glacier collapsed and a 5.2 magnitude seismic event occurred, leading to a catastrophic flow of debris downstream of a major river. Closing arguments are expected to begin in about an hour in the trial of Lindsay Clancy. The Massachusetts mother is on trial for killing her three young children at their Duxbury home in 2023. The prosecution says Clancy deliberately strangled her kids and knew right from wrong. The defense says the murders occurred while she was suffering from postpartum psychosis. Yesterday, the final witness, FBI psychiatrist Dr. Gregory Setoff, testified in court in Plymouth that he does not believe Clancy's account that she heard a voice ordering her to kill the children. Defense lawyer Kevin Reddington questioned that.
6: She was complaining not just to her physicians, but she was complaining to people in her community that she was having intrusive thoughts, dark thoughts, suicidal thoughts, and homicidal ideation. She said that, correct?
7: The homicidal ideation, as I understand, was just voiced to her husband and her mother.
6: Just voiced? Is that what you just said?
4: Jurors heard from a total of 84 witnesses across 21 days of testimony. The Pro Bowl is no more. It brings to an end to an exhibition of the NFL's top players that was held in some form almost every year since 1951. The league said 88 players will still be named as Pro Bowlers and honored after this season. Global news 24 hours a day and whenever you want it with Bloomberg News Now. I'm Michael Barr, and this is Bloomberg. Paul, Alexis, John.
1: Michael Barr, thank you so much. We appreciate that. Alexis, I was looking, just thinking about that news from yesterday about Meta and their agreement with those states to kind of pay the fine and then kind of really put some controls on kids and their usage of the Facebook and Instagram. But Bloomberg's got a story out today basically saying kids will be kids, and that's the risk with Meta safeguards.
2: Yeah, I read that story, and it's true. Like, when will they find a, is it just a matter of time before they find a workaround? Because a lot of what's being put in place are defaults. There's a default two-hour daily limit that teens can't turn off without parent permission. The app is going to lock by default from midnight to 6 a.m. But how do you unlock the default? I think it's just a matter of time before they understand how to do that.
1: I think the kids are ahead of us, and this is going to be very interesting to see how effective this is. Now, this is just for the U.S. right now.
2: That's right, just for the U.S.
1: But Meta says that it's working with governments around the world to try to expand it there. So we'll have to see how it plays out, but they seem like when I read those remedies yesterday, it seemed like these are good.
2: Well, you know what's interesting? I read the remedies and I couldn't believe the guardrails weren't already in place. Why not build the product with those things already in place when you're talking about teens?
1: Yeah, well, you know, when they built this thing to start, it was just build as big an audience as you can, as quickly as you can, and have them stay on as long as possible, because that's how you generate
2: advertising
1: revenue. And that's what the advertisers are paying for. They're paying for a big audience and one that's, you know, really staying on there a long time. And that's what they had built there. So we'll see how these play out. This is Bloomberg. Good morning.
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17: 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Well, it's the AI stocks broadly gaining in pre-market trading after NVIDIA, the CFO there, Colette Kress, said the chipmaker expects to grow revenue by approximately 70% in fiscal year 2028. NVIDIA also nearing an agreement to acquire Hugging Face. This is a deal that would value that AI startup at roughly $13 billion. Now, with software considered to be perceived victims of AI, there was a reassuring print that we got from Salesforce after the close. They gave belief in predicting strong revenue expansion, also deepening its partnership with Anthropic. CrowdStrike shares also soaring after the sales outlook beat estimates there. Where's the fear in this market? The VIX index below 15. S&P futures right now up 34. Dow futures up 33. Down 33. But NASDAQ futures down 294 points. American Airlines saying it's going to add 7 new international routes next year as they expand their network and deploy more of their newest long-range aircraft. Remember earlier this week, United announced it would add 10 destinations in Europe and Asia to its network. Next
2: the demand
17: year.
2: Is there for this travel, this international travel.
17: And United was picking cities that, you know, you wouldn't usually think of as major places to go, sort of offbeat because there's less competition at the airport serving this area. American, after this, is going to be the only U.S. airline flying to Vienna when the Philadelphia route begins May 6th. I'd go there.
2: You sure, know, John.
17: But then I'd have to go to Philadelphia.
2: Vienna waits for you.
17: let's hope so. We check the markets. Oh, sorry. I just dissed Philadelphia. That was beautiful. We check the markets for you all day long right here on Bloomberg Radio. I'm John Tucker. That's your Bloomberg Business Flash, Alexis.
2: All right. Great city, Vienna. Oh, my gosh.
12: Never been.
2: You know what? I could live
12: Never
2: there.
12: Been.
2: I'm just gonna, oh, you got to get there.
12: Okay.
2: We'll talk about it during the commercial break. But right now, we want to talk about this market and NVIDIA's bullish sales forecast lifting futures here, led by the NASDAQ, fueling bets that the AI rally still has some legs. But as John was just talking about, there seems to be complacency in this market right now. Let's talk it over with Kara Murphy, Chief Investment Officer at Kestra Investment Management. Kara, always good to see you. You actually point that out in your notes, which I was happy to see because I don't feel like we're talking about it enough. Is this market complacent? Why? And should we worry about that?
18: Well, there are some signs of complacency. I wouldn't call it super extreme, but, you know, you mentioned the VIX, which is at, you know, a really low level. We can be there for a long time and not like have it cause concern. But we've also had an enormous amount of equity inflows this year. So you've had a lot of investors who are sort of jumping into this market. You have some sentiment measures that are suggesting that people are overly bullish. Fund managers are all heavily exposed to equities. So these are all signs that if there is some negative headline, some sort of shock, the market can be vulnerable. And that's what you really need to be worried about.
1: We also have, you know, I guess a higher for longer interest rate environment, or maybe this is certainly the new normal. And, you know, you got a 10-year treasury at 465, 470. Can stocks continue to work in this higher interest rate environment?
18: They can, right? It's always a balancing mechanism. And so far, stocks have continued to do well simply because companies are earning an enormous amount of money. Now, if those higher rates start to sort of, you know, narrow the earnings potential of American companies, that's a very different story. But I think we do have to remember that, you know, the last decade or so with these very, very low interest rates was really an unusual period in American financial history. And this is, you know, where we are today is a little bit more normal than where we were in the recent past.
2: What about outside the U.S. right now? Where are you seeing opportunities, Kara?
18: It's been very interesting to watch because I think a lot of American investors have gotten a bit complacent with the idea that, you know, earnings here with U.S. companies are the strongest, and they are really, really strong. But what we're seeing is in places like Japan and Europe, earnings revisions are starting to pick up. You're starting to see more sustainable earnings growth than what we've seen before. And so, PMIs around the world are looking quite strong. So I think you're starting to see this sort of like sustained earnings pickup outside the U.S. as well.
1: So here in the U.S., earnings have been extraordinary year to date here. Do we have a risk here of maybe just some tougher comps going forward if we're not going to get these 30-40% gains in EPS?
18: That is always a risk. So far, companies, you know, we got an earnings report last night that was really important, and they continue to sort of raise expectations further out. So yes, that's always a concern. That said, you know, it was interesting. I was looking at earlier this morning the price to long-term earnings ratio, and actually further out, that number has come down a fair amount. So what that's telling you is that the market is discounting, you know, this ability to sort of continue to accelerate earnings. And I think that's a healthy sign. So the market is saying, okay, we get that profit margins are at a high, earnings have been really strong, but maybe they won't always be this strong. But certainly you worry that, you know, to this point of complacency, that the market sort of gets surprised when that starts to slow down.
2: Kara, how are you guys positioning yourselves over there at Kestra Investment? We were talking earlier about how the small caps are sort of, you know, playing catch up with some of these larger cap companies. Is that an area you're looking at?
18: Yeah, we've been overweight small and mid-cap for some time now, really on for a lot of the reasons that we've been talking about, where we hadn't seen earnings growth from some of those smaller companies for a really long time. It is starting to pick up. And even as you think about AI, you know, there's so much focus on like the hyperscalers or the enablers and everybody who's like very directly in that food chain. But eventually, you know, if AI is as revolutionary as we all think it is, it's going to benefit those smaller companies, right? And so as we start to see those folks be able to be more productive, more efficient, that will go right to the bottom line. And so we think there's, you know, that's a story with some really good tailwinds.
1: Some economic data just crossing the Bloomberg terminal. Initial jobless claims for Came out 203,000 was the actual. The consensus was 208,000, so kind of right in line there, right in line with what we've been seeing over the last several months. Last month was revised a little bit higher. So the labor market seems continued pretty solid there. Kara, a lot of Wall Street, global Wall Street focus over the next day or two is going to really focus out there on Jackson Hole, Wyoming. What do you expect to hear from our Fed chair?
18: This is a little bit more of a wild card than we typically see at Jackson Hole because we have a new Fed chair who's in. There are a lot of kind of cross currents right now that the Fed is facing. You know, we have the announcement of Treasury intervention on the long end of the curve. And you have a Fed chair coming in who has been pretty public about saying that he doesn't want to be as transparent as his predecessors. So I think there'll be a lot of hand-wringing over what's happening on both the short and the long end of the curve. And I think the market's going to be looking for any hint of kind of how Warsh is going to position himself relative to what Bessent is doing.
2: Kara, how are you positioning the portfolios in terms of where you see monetary policy going? I mean, are you of the camp that we're going to get one interest rate hike this year? Do we get none? What's your take?
18: I think there's a good chance that we see one more hike so far this year. That said, I think we have a preference for like the short end to the mid end of the curve. The long end continues to be quite volatile. And while you can pick up some yield there, we think going into things like corporate, you know, high quality corporates can give you some really nice nominal yields without taking on a lot of duration risk.
1: So it's, I guess, on the fixed income space, a lot of folks feel like, well, I can just clip government coupons here. I don't really need to take credit risk here. Yet high yield and leveraged loans are kind of putting up some decent returns here today. How do you think about credit risk?
18: So, you know, that is an area where we start to get a little bit concerned the further out on the credit sort of risk spectrum that you go. As I mentioned, high quality corporates, we think you get like, you know, an okay jump in nominal yields. But once you go out to high yield, then extremely low credit spreads. And again, if there's any sort of bump in the road for some of those companies, that can start to look really hairy. So we'd rather be in the higher quality end of the spectrum.
1: Kara, thank you so much. Really appreciate it. 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Jackson Hole, Wyoming in the summer. Spectacular. I had a vacation out there once. I mean, I went out there skiing when I was a younger person. Can't ski it anymore. It's too tough. But in the summer, it's awesome.
2: Well, I was checking out the weather because Tom Keene, I have a whole bunch of people over there, yep. Right? Mike McKee is over there. It's like 47 degrees right now.
1: Really?
2: Well, because it's early in the morning.
1: Okay.
2: It's going to warm up to like a sunny 73.
1: Perfect.
2: That's totally acceptable. Meanwhile, we're in for a big storm here in New York City and the surrounding area.
1: Right.
2: So take care of yourselves today and move to higher ground because they're saying 2.5 to 3 inches of rain. So if you're like in a basement situation or low lying, you just want to look out.
1: Yep, absolutely. And we see the down to Jersey Shore, there's areas that get flooded very easily.
2: Oh, yeah.
1: So they'll be paying attention to all that as well. Red and green on the screen here in the futures market. The S&P's up 29 points. The Dow is down 62 points in the futures market. NASDAQ up 280 points. That's almost 1%. WTI crude oil pretty steady here, $82 per barrel. We'll have more coming up. 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
17: Hey, I'm John Tucker in the Bloomberg Newsroom with this Bloomberg Business Flash. Yeah, it's tech shares in the driver's seat for the most part this morning. The bullish outlook from NVIDIA, feeling optimism about AI spending. AI infrastructure stocks also gaining after NVIDIA's outlook. You have Intel and also Advanced Micro Devices among the gainers this morning. You have Salesforce, ticker symbol CRM, was up over 10%. The software company raising the full-year forecast, also announcing that expanded partnership with Anthropic. HP tumbling. Investors worried about demand for the company's computers and printers. Overseas, Pernod Ricard expects to hit only the lower end of its forecast range for sales growth. The maker of Absolut Vodka and Jameson Whiskey cited subdued demand in the U.S. I blame young people for that.
1: Yes.
17: We complained a lot about FIFA messing up our commute.
1: Yep.
17: So anyway, they have just released a report the 2026 FIFA World Cup generated $3.5 billion in total economic impact in New York and New Jersey. I mean, it doesn't break it down completely, but it's all right.
1: By all accounts, I think New Jersey Transit did a very good job getting people out of there.
17: Yeah, for FIFA. What about, you know, the rest of the year? NASDAQ futures up 271. S&P futures up 24. The Dow futures down 91. We check the markets for you all day long. Right here on Bloomberg Radio, I'm John Tucker. That's your Bloomberg Business Flash. Alexis and Paul.
1: All right, John, thank you so much. We appreciate it. Alexis Christopher sitting in for Tom Keene. I'm Paul Sweeney live here in our Bloomberg Interactive Broker Studio. 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Bloomberg Surveillance this morning is brought to you by IBKR. 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Global Wall Street focusing in part on Jackson Hole here over the next couple of days. What will this Fed chairman say as it relates to rate policy, if anything? We'll check in with a pro who thinks about this stuff as well. Dana DiIorio, co-CIO of Envestnet. Dana, how are you guys thinking about the interest rate environment going forward there? Are we going to see some hikes in the next several meetings, or how are you guys thinking about it?
18: I mean, there's a chance maybe we see another hike. Certainly, you've got at least a portion of the Fed governors who clearly want to do that. So there's going to be some pressure for that. But I do think Warsh is going to lean away from hiking at this time. I think he's been pretty clear that, well, to the extent he's been clear on anything, it's that, you know, he sees that the market is kind of doing some of the work for him. And I don't think he really wants to raise, in spite of his kind of hawkish history. I think we know that this administration would prefer that he didn't raise. And I think he's hoping to see the market kind of do a lot of that work for him. So I don't think a rate hike is a foregone conclusion, but, you know, base case is probably another one this year.
2: I'd argue Scott Bessent's doing a little bit of the work for him too, right? that Warsh may not have asked for. I was looking at your notes, and I want to talk about these large IPOs like SpaceX. We have a couple of AI-related ones, you know, Anthropic one being one of them, coming in the fall, and how private credit is and the want by retail investors to get a piece of these IPOs. How is that sort of pushing the market forward?
18: Yeah, so it's interesting. Obviously, Envestnet is on the wealth side, the retail investor side of the business. And, you know, for much of that audience, it's a public markets game, right? You're invested in ETFs, mutual funds, individual stocks within the public markets. We've seen in the last couple of years a really big push towards private markets getting into this space, innovative, you know, kind of funds like interval funds, tender offers, private BDCs, private REITs that let the average investor get into the private market space without going all the way down to sort of a drawdown experience. So they're called semi-liquids. Be careful with that term semi-liquid. It becomes illiquid when things aren't going well. But it is a nice accessible point. And I think to your point on these IPOs, that's really kind of increasing interest, of course, because people are seeing just the huge value creation that now takes place in the private markets before you ever have an opportunity to experience that or access that in the public markets. And so SpaceX, of course, we have OpenAI, we have Anthropic coming. Private investors, typical retail investors are saying, well, hey, where value creation is taking place in the market nowadays, how do I get access to that?
1: Dana, diversification is a term we hear a lot when investing. How do you guys think about diversification for your clients?
18: There's standard traditional ways, right? And I think you often hear, well, you know, the 60-40 doesn't work. Equities and fixed income combined doesn't work. I'm not a proponent of that. I think, you have to think about diversification past what's happening in one moment. You know, this notion of diversification, correlations go to one in bad environments, that's true to an extent. But as long as you don't need to transact in that moment or even that, you know, a few months, diversification probably works very well for you, even traditional diversification of stocks and bonds. You know, if you can give it a year, 2 years, 3 years, that's going to work very well.
0: and it's worked very well. We've seen international stocks really kind of pick up when U.S. stocks have not. So between, you know, diversifying across equity markets as well as diversifying into fixed income, that still has to be sort of the central way that most people access that. But as we just discussed, there's also now opportunity to add some of these other asset classes to your portfolio. You know, there's risks and rewards that come with that. But I think we're seeing an expansion now with these private market opportunities that give you access to different parts of the market that you didn't have before, so you can increase that diversification a little bit. I stress this because, I think, you know, people see correlations, and that's a great concept, you know, in terms of the math of it. But risk in the market is either systematic or idiosyncratic. And over time, you want to get the idiosyncratic out.
1: Very good. Dana, thank you so much for joining us. Always appreciate getting a few minutes of your time. Dana DiIorio, co-CIO of InvestNet. With our news in New York City, here's Michael Barr.
3: Thank you very much, Paul. Alexis, John, the death toll continues to climb as rescue teams are searching for hundreds of missing people along the Nepal-China border after a deadly torrent of water and mud swept through communities following a glacier collapse. Videos show people running before floodwaters swallowed them. According to AP, at least 353 people have died, and more than 1,300 are missing, including foreigners and pilgrims. Dozens of Americans are among the missing. Leslie Crespi is with the Isha Foundation, a volunteer group.
4: The phones have been, you know, ringing off the hook. I was with one of the families earlier today to support them in any way that we can right now.
3: The United Nations has released emergency funds to help with medical care, shelter, and water. In a few minutes, jurors in the murder trial of Lindsey Clancy will hear closing arguments before beginning their deliberations. Her defense lawyer does not contest that the Massachusetts woman strangled her three small children in the basement of their Duxbury home. They say Clancy was suffering from postpartum psychosis and heard a voice in her head commanding her to kill the children. The prosecution says she deliberately planned the murders. Retired Judge Jim Barreto spoke to WCDB-TV about jury instructions.
5: The only surprise was that the judge said he was going to charge on manslaughter, but not differentiate between involuntary and voluntary manslaughter.
3: If Clancy is found not guilty due to insanity, she would be sent to a state psychiatric facility. If she is convicted of murder, she faces a mandatory life sentence. The FBI says a hacking group backed by China has been taking aim at U.S. government agencies for years. The Justice Department, NASA, the U.S. Senate, and the Federal Reserve are among the hundreds of entities said to be targeted. Officials say they've seized internet domains and disrupted China's cyber campaign. Global news 24 hours a day and whenever you want it with Bloomberg News Now. I'm Michael Barr, and this is Bloomberg. Paul, Alexis, John.
1: All right, Michael Barr, thank you so much. We appreciate that. All right, Alexis, we were talking just earlier today about northern Florida, Tallahassee versus southern Florida, and how different they are. Here's another story about more money pouring into South Florida. Larry Page, family office, now he's the co-founder of Google. His family office, known as Coop, has leased space in a boutique office building in Coconut Grove near a compound he purchased in late 2025. The move reflects Miami's growing importance as a hub for family offices, with nearly 350 family offices having a presence in Florida, a 64% increase 2 years ago. It's
2: that
1: unbelievable.
2: That is incredible.
1: Yeah.
2: But there is a correlation between that and, I think, Mom Donnie and his plan for taxes here in New York City. And we just keep seeing so many of these offices leave New York, not only for Florida, and which is a more tax-friendly state, but also to Texas. They're getting a lot of the business as well.
1: Absolutely. Page, who's worth $297 billion, has become one of the most high-profile newcomers to Miami, snapping up nearly $190 million of property in the neighborhood in the past year. In the Grove. Great area down there. And no, the Amazon dude, Bezos, he's down there. I see him paddleboarding all over.
2: He's everywhere.
1: Place, enjoying his yacht. So good for them. This is Bloomberg.
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1: All right, Alexis Christopher sitting in for Tom Keene today. I'm Paul Sweeney. We're live here in our Bloomberg Interactive Broker Studio, streaming live on YouTube as well. We got red and green out there in the marketplace, but let's take a look at some of the stocks on the move today. We can do that with Bloomberg's John Tucker. John, what are you looking at today?
17: Let's start with the dollar store chains, and both of them are providing kind of a different takeaway on the state of the retail sector. that, of course, is facing some economic challenges, we'll say. At Dollar Tree, the company mostly meeting Wall Street expectations. They left the sales growth outlook for the year unchanged. Dollar General lifting its view on revenue for this year after a quarterly sales beat. Shares at Dollar Tree, they were falling in pre-market trading. Dollar General's gain, they hit a high. They were up almost 11%. Now, the earnings of these chains offer an important view into shopping habits. They often benefit when consumers are cutting back and seeking out lower prices. But you know what? Dollar General and Dollar Tree have both had pretty good success expanding beyond lower income shoppers. Some of the stores have actually gotten a little fancy. Of course, the one by me, I mean, guys, invest in a broom, would you? Platforms. I was doing the affiliate reports yesterday.
2: Yeah.
17: Everybody had the same question.
2: Yeah.
17: Why is the stock up if they're going to pay $16.7 billion, or, you know, close to $18 billion? Meta ended Wednesday's session up over 1%. Investors are kind of relieved the company's only going to pay as much as $18 billion. If they had lost at trial in this landmark case, they would have faced over $1 trillion with a T, dollars in penalties. And now, of course, we're learning that the changes to Instagram and Facebook will apply only to U.S. users for now.
2: Who's really going to make out here? We were talking about it yesterday, John. The lawyers. That Meta says that
17: they
2: in the
17: set
2: third
17: aside
2: quarter,
17: $10 billion
2: wow.
17: in the third quarter
2: for legal fees.
17: Charges. And you know what? Every kid I know has or is working on a workaround.
15: Yes.
2: The minute these things came out, these guardrails came out, they went, how can I get out of it?
15: Yeah, I'm sure all the little chat groups, they're all figuring out ways.
2: The little chat groups.
17: Yeah.
2: Oh, geez.
17: But the U.S. settlement does represent something of a bellwether for the rest of the world, because the U.K., they've announced plans to ban kids under the age of 16 from using these apps.
2: Australia, too, has very tough restrictions.
17: In place, and it's been in place for a little while, but the results of that are kind of mixed. So we'll see. Yeah, and finally, I got to do Wendy's.
15: Yep.
17: They're getting a Frosty. They have been on the turnaround path. Now, this morning, we're hearing that Tryon Fund Management, Nelson Peltz, they have no plans to make a bid at this time to take Wendy's private. This according to Reuters. You remember earlier in August, those shares got a pop on a report that Tryon was preparing an offer with other investors. The burger chain did withdraw its 2026 outlook earlier this month. They cut its dividend. The new CEO there, Bob Wright, is drawing up turnaround plans for the company. Wendy's has reported six straight quarters of declining comparable sales. An analyst polled by Bloomberg expect the trend to continue. In the recent earnings call, Wright said the company's quality had slipped. Mm. Its value offerings weren't resonating, and service has become inconsistent.
2: And you know what? Burger King is capitalizing on that, because we were just talking about recently how now they're the number two burger chain. So they're making a comeback.
17: And just because, as a public service, I did look this up on Google AI, you can make a copycat Wendy's Frosty at home using just three simple ingredients: chocolate milk, sweetened condensed milk, and whipped topping. So,
2: can we spell sugar?
15: Yes.
2: Exactly.
17: Anyway, that is a look at some of the stocks on the move this morning, right here at Bloomberg, Alexis and Paul.
15: All right, John, thank you so much. We appreciate that. For more conversations like this, subscribe to our new Stock Movers Reports. 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As Tom Keene would say, it's a podcast. There you go. Paint Me in Wyoming for our good friends out there in Jackson.

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2: U.S. and Canada have ramped up their trade war, hitting each other with more tit-for-tat tariffs, hitting everything from fuel to aluminum. Another case of a blown plane tire at one of the busiest airports in the country.
3: Authorities at Chicago's O'Hare Airport want to know why so many planes are suffering blown tires. The latest, an American Airlines jet blowing two tires while preparing to take off for Charlotte yesterday. It's the fourth blown tire incident at O'Hare this month.
2: That's ABC's Marcus Moore. Long before there were wearable fitness trackers and messages and videos streamed directly to your wrist, there was the Pulsar Time Computer. And the man credited with inventing that first digital watch over half a century ago, according to ABC's Jim Ryan, has died at his home in Texas.
4: You see this little button here? You press it. Those are the seconds.
5: The Pulsar was so revolutionary that it was introduced to the world on The Tonight Show with Johnny Carson on May 5th, 1970.
4: The machine finally put Mickey Mouse out of work.
5: James Bond wore one in Live and Let Die.
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5: The Pulsar's inventor, George Thies, went on to develop a prototype electric car as the watch evolved into an industry now worth billions. Thies has died at 95. Jim Ryan, ABC News.
2: Tributes continue pouring in for Dolly Parton, as well as British actor Tim Curry, best known for his role in Rocky Horror Picture Show. His Annie co-star Carol Burnett saying, "Nobody could play villains better than Tim Curry." I'm Sherry Preston, ABC News.
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0: It's the 9 o'clock hour, and we welcome you to the Lucy Ann Land Show. Heard 7 days a week on Ann Arbor's talk station, 1290 WLBY. And now from the studios of Cumulus Ann Arbor, here's Lucy Ann.
1: It is absolutely gorgeous out there. I walked in and said that to Michelle at our front desk, and she said, "We are so stuck." I guess that's one way of looking at it.
0: Stuck.
1: Stuck inside.
0: Oh, come on. This is the time we start getting out.
1: Well, we have a lot of windows here, too, because, you know, you get to enjoy what it looks like out there. I think she means because she's tied to her desk right now.
0: Oh, that, yeah.
1: Yeah. It's beautiful, though. Good morning, everyone. The Lucy Ann Land Show. Derek Laughlin, our producer, he's got the weather forecast. Is this going to last today?
0: High of 80, so I'd say so. It's 67 currently in Ann Arbor. Mostly sunny skies. Like I said, high of 80. Good air quality, good visibility. Humidity 90%, though, so maybe it's a little... I mean, with the staying in mostly the 70s humidity, it's kind of... It's just a little wetter, but, yeah, I mean, we still have a high of 86 on Sunday, 90 on Monday, Tuesday, so... Still got another heat wave coming.
1: Oh, it's coming. Yeah, summer's still got a little bit of a hold on us. And the weather yesterday wasn't as bad, at least on the west side of Ann Arbor, as we had anticipated. We got a little bit of rain. And wouldn't you know, it happened right when I took the dogs out for a walk. But then I heard in Saline, they got more rain there in southern Saline. So I think it just depended on where you were and where those rain clouds were populating in the sky.
0: I didn't get any rain.
1: Oh, really? Up in Hamburg, you were okay? Yeah, because they were saying yesterday there was a possibility of some wicked weather. So we dodged that bullet, which is nice. It is a Thursday. It is the 27th day of August, 2026. Derek, I've got to tell you, and I posted this up on Facebook. You've probably seen it this morning. I stepped out last night because the moon was glorious, absolutely gorgeous. And tonight... the moon's going to have some kind of an eclipse into the wee hours of the morning. It's going to turn a brilliant color, I think reddish. But last night it was just that, it looked like a harvest moon. It was like orange and yellow, and it was just full and lush. And so I stepped out my backyard. I wanted to see a little bit more. Looked up, and there it was. A 4-foot web, a conical web. It was incredible. And the big, huge spider. It was an orb spider, I have since learned from people on Facebook who have commented on my post. And I don't know, I'd like to know, how do they make these things? So incredible. It was 4 feet in diameter. The spider itself must have been a good, I don't know, 3 inches or so. I mean, it was fairly big, maybe a little, no, it was about 3 inches. Really cute, just kind of sitting there. I saw him kind of weaving his web. It perfectly made. I really want to know how they do this. Walked out there this morning, completely gone. Come to find out, some of these spiders actually eat their webs for the protein. And then they move on. And I don't know how you do that when you're hanging from the web. So, go figure. The wonders of nature. It was amazing.
0: Yeah, spiders are pretty cool.
1: I know. I thought so, too.
0: Creepy, but they're cool.
1: Glad it was gone, though. And my neighbor
0: catches the bugs.
1: My neighbor texts me and she says, "I hope it stays over on your side." I don't know. It's gone this morning, so good luck, Jane.
0: Knowing you, you probably just snuck it over there and put it on her gutter or something.
1: Hey, come on now.
0: No, I'm joking.
1: Coming up this morning, we're going to go up all the way to Keweenaw. We're going to talk with the folks up there this morning on our Pure Michigan Moment. Looking forward to that. Speaking of nature, absolutely glorious up there. And are around the home today. We're going to talk about mid-century design with an expert in that who will be here on behalf of the Builders and Remodelers Association of Greater Ann Arbor. Want to remind you, too, tomorrow the mayor of Saline will be in right around 10:26 in the morning for our conversation concerning his reelection bid. He has a challenger this time around. We talked with Michael McVeigh last week on our show. This week at 10:26, it'll be Brian Marl. And we've got the first interview already posted up, as you know, on our streaming service and on 1290WLBY.com. You'll also find it on my Facebook page. We'll do the same with Mayor Marl after our conversation tomorrow. But 10:26 a.m. right here on 1290WLBY. This is Ann Arbor's talk station, 1290WLBY.
2: A better life with Dr. Sanjay Gupta.
3: For a long time, when we talked about the HPV vaccine, we were talking about protecting girls from cervical cancer. But now there's something every parent of a boy should know as well. The vaccine isn't necessarily just for girls. because a new study out of Johns Hopkins School of Public Health found that boys and young men who got the HPV vaccine cut their risk of developing HPV-related cancers by about half. HPV, that virus, is incredibly common, nothing to be ashamed of. Almost everyone who's sexually active will likely be exposed at some point. The CDC currently recommends the vaccine for kids at ages 11 or 12, but it can be given as early as 9. And if your kid missed it, it's not too late for them to get protected. Catch-up shots are recommended through age 26. If you have questions, if you have concerns, your family pediatrician is a good place to start. I'm Dr. Sanjay Gupta, helping you live a better life.
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1: We are Ann Arbor's talk station, 1290 WLBY. It's time for our Pure Michigan moment. And this is going to be a true escape this morning as we venture northward. This is where the largest freshwaters on Earth create the Keweenaw Peninsula. Escape into history by visiting the Keweenaw National Historic Park, hike, paddle countless miles of world-class outdoor recreation trails, or explore the majestic Isle Royale National Park to connect with nature. I think we should all just take a big breath this morning because this is going to be so beautiful. Jesse Wiederhold is with us, and he is the managing director of Visit Keweenaw. But you're a downstater, right?
19: Yes, that's true. I'm a true troll by heart. You know, that 989 phone number, but I found myself in the 906. That's that area code for the whole Upper Peninsula.
1: So this is the Houghton area where Michigan Tech is, right?
19: Yes, and not to be confused with Houghton Lake area downstate. So we're about 8 hours north of Detroit. You cross that Mackinac Bridge, and then you...
1: Oh, we lost his audio there for a quick second here. So hold on just a second. Now you're back, Jesse. Okay, so you were saying, you were pointing out it's not Houghton Lake, which is just 2.5 yes. miles north of Ann Arbor, or 2.5 yes. hours, I should say. This is a lot farther than that. Where exactly?
19: Yes. Yep. So you got to cross that Mackinac Bridge, and you've still got about 5 hours to go, but it's so worth it. Even 2 more hours north of Marquette, Michigan. So truly Michigan's northernmost peninsula, you know, surrounded by Lake Superior. A tale of two cities here in town. So you've got this beautiful canal life, breweries, shops, parks, places to get outside and see those fall colors coming up. Couple weeks, we're going to start to see those.
1: Oh, my goodness. I know someone who just took their boy up there for school for the first time. Yes. And I was following their trip as they were heading up north. They did a 2-dayer to get there. And it was just great to see. They're so excited dropping him off there. Does that really make it with the university there a true college town then? I mean, you mentioned the brewery and,
19: yes.
1: you know, kind of the downtown area there. But then you've got all this nature around you.
19: Yes, it's a perfect mix. So for those folks, you can still have your downtown wine bar experience. Hit up Keweenaw Brewing Company. Go out for a great dinner on the town. Catch a show at the Orpheum Theater. Get some live music in the mix. But you're so right. You go 20, 30 minutes north, complete silence, beautiful trails all to yourself. And we have some of the strongest fall colors in the Midwest because of that Lake Superior climate.
1: Wow. And so you say just in a couple weeks, they're going to be turning already up there?
19: Yes, we've seen one or two trees start to turn a little early, but it's always those last 2 weeks of October into the first couple weeks of September. So it's so beautiful. Last week's of September, but just that turn in colors really makes the season. And all the college kids are coming back right now, so town's very lively.
1: Oh, wow. And you actually have data to prove why your fall colors are the best. What is that?
19: Well, I'm glad you asked. So a local scientist here, one of our university professors, was observing sunshine data. So believe it or not, the Keweenaw Peninsula is statistically the sunniest destination east of the Mississippi during summer.
1: What?
19: So what that means, yes, so our Lake Superior, it blows our clouds away. We have the most consecutively sunny days compared to other destinations.
1: Wow.
19: Even some of the Carolinas, like Florida, you get that rain, but we're going to have more sunny days in summer.
1: And that creates the turning of the leaves,
19: yes.
1: right?
19: Yes. Stresses our trees out all summer long. So that's why we get those really vibrant colors, all the oranges, reds, crimson colors into golden crispy leaves.
1: What's some of the history of that area, especially with a name like Keweenaw? Can you tell us anything
19: yes.
1: about that?
19: Absolutely. So the Keweenaw is an Ojibwe term. This is the crossing place, the place of portage. It's a funnel for bird migration. So we're such an important geographically on the Great Lakes region in history, rooted in copper mining. So in the 1800s, our region was providing copper to cities like New York, Detroit, and Chicago on the Great Lakes. After that ended, all of this infrastructure left behind made for great recreation. Those rails have been turned into trails. We've got 300 miles of snowmobile trails, hundreds of miles of ORV, hiking, all of these activities that you love to do outside, and we've got all of it in our backyard.
1: Jesse, I sure wish that copper industry was still there, just because, you know, look what's going on with tariffs now, too, and trying to get anything copper sent in is impossible, yes, or at least very expensive to do. Is there, yes, any chance that there's still some up there and that is a viable industry to do?
19: So we would not think so, right? Those mines closed down. But what's really cool is there are still some places you can prospect. There's a couple mines that allow folks to come over privately and do some prospecting. A couple public pits are still open, so folks can still see that copper. Delaware Copper Mine, a self-guided tour. I've done it 4 times this year, but every time I cannot believe how much copper is just sitting in those walls just to see. So unique to be able to touch and see that copper from the 1800s.
1: Oh, that's incredible. So much history up there. And of course, you're on the shores of Lake Superior, too, which it just makes for an ideal setting. What is that like?
19: So beautiful to truly be surrounded. You're never more than 20 minutes away from a beach. I know it's true for a lot of Michigan, but Lake Superior, it's still warm enough to swim. You can take a dip in the lake these next couple of weeks. You're going to have that mid-60, maybe even upper to mid-70 in the shallow water on those sunny days. Still have a few of those left.
1: Jesse Wiederhold with us, Managing Director of Visit Keweenaw. And we're going to give you a website you can go to get more information. What about where people should be staying? Do you have bed and breakfast? Hotels. What's it like this time of year now? You know, we're just coming off of the busy summer season. We call this the shoulder season coming up when Michiganders actually can take back our state too.
19: Yes, absolutely. So lots of hotels, so you can use your Hilton points, use those Wyndham rewards, stay in the American, you've got the Holiday Express, places like that. But what's really cool is you have a lot of mom and pop places. So all the way from Copper Harbor down to Houghton, you can get that cozy cabin experience, those dark skies, see the stars at night. The further north you go, the more cabins you will find to stay in. Got some campgrounds. We are a perfect destination for those fall RV trips. Two state parks. We've got 2 national parks here. A lot to do and lots of ways to stay, even camping.
1: You know, I hate to pick favorites in our state, but I'm telling you, the Keweenaw area is really the perfect area, isn't it?
19: truly to get that great escape. Again, nobody gets here by accident, so you've got a plan to drive up. Even if folks are in lower Michigan, we do have daily connection flights from Chicago, so you don't even have to drive here. Folks forget we have an airport too.
1: Oh, that's great. All right. There is something coming up called the Canal Colors Fest. What is that?
19: Yes. So excited. So this really combines a couple Uper holidays. So the first one, biggest one being Platter Day. So
1: Platter Day?
19: Platter Day.
1: As in plaid, we're wearing plaid right now?
19: Yes, yes, absolutely. So you got to don your flannels, pull out those warm, cozy jackets. We want to see stripes on the football field. So it's really cool. It's that Friday, October 2nd. We're going to be taking a community photo. In 2023, we broke the world record for this.
1: You're kidding.
19: 1,700 people showed up in plaid. No one's done that except a community in Canada. We beat them by about 400 people.
1: Oh, my.
19: We want to do it again.
1: Gosh, so you're going to go for attempt number 2 in the Platter Day world record.
19: Looking to break our own record. Yeah, and again, that's that Friday, October 2nd. It's so cool. Being a university weekend, a university town, you got a lot of parents in town that weekend. So it's really the perfect way for those new students to really get a taste of what it's like to be here and the things we get excited about.
1: Oh, Jesse, that sounds like so much fun. Canal Colors Fest. And again, it includes a pie eating contest, lumberjack fashion show, all sorts of great fun along Bruce Street there. What a great time. And it makes it nice. You're right, for those new students that have come in to really experience your town as well. And then, of course, we launch into Halloween season. What's that like up in the Keweenaw area?
19: Oh, it's so scary. So we've got it's really fun. We've got lots of ghost towns up here, and the perfect event. We've got horror Indie Film Fest coming up. That's October 23rd through the 24th. So right around Halloween, you've got some opportunities to scream. Going to have some indie Michigan filmmakers playing their best horror shows. We've got something about Mickey versus Winnie.
1: Ooh.
19: The Pooh.
1: Oh, my.
19: They'll be fighting. So some really unique local films, but it's just great. We've got the perfect backdrop, especially if folks are looking to film projects. Places like abandoned dams. We have an abandoned Air Force station up here that does tours. Really great places that have just been walked away from, like much of the copper mining industry. So really a great place to find those ghost towns. Our local national park does a haunted mine tour for Halloween each year.
1: Oh, wow.
19: So they actually turn these old industrial spaces into a haunted version. So you can imagine the scraping of metal, the clanging and banging of the industry from the mining, and lots of blood.
1: Jesse, you do such a great job with this. How long have you been managing director of Visit Keweenaw?
19: Yeah, sure thing. So just a year now up here. Oh, I really love it.
1: Wow.
19: I've been with the organization for 4 years, doing public relations and events. So I truly live and breathe this stuff. We help plan a lot of events in the area and execute them, pull them off. So we are really hands-on in our community, bringing that fun, bringing that wow factor for the locals and the visitors.
1: How many people live up in that region, Houghton area?
19: Sure. So actually, we're one of the few counties in the Upper Peninsula that's growing. We recently hit around 30,000 plus folks up here.
1: Wow.
19: You move a little north, so that population is centered around the Houghton-Hancock area. That's that lively city time that you'll enjoy. Going further north, it becomes less than 10,000. You have very few residents in Keweenaw County. Mm-hmm. So it's really like having the whole peninsula to yourself when you go up north.
1: Oh, my goodness. What a great way to experience the Upper Peninsula with so much fun going on. Well, our listeners can go online to visitkeweenaw.com. That's K-E-W-E-E-N-A-W. Again, visitkeweenaw.com. You can get all the details. Jesse, so much fun talking with you. I want to go up there now. And for some reason, I'm hankering for a pasty. Why would that
19: pasty.
1: Be?
19: Because there's 13 shops to try. Incredible. Incredible meat pies. Potato, meat, rutabaga, carrot, onion.
1: Yeah.
19: So delicious. You've got to find that soft crust with that buttery, flaky crimp.
1: Oh,
19: but the big question is ketchup or gravy?
1: Ketchup. Always.
19: me too, if I'm not eating it plain.
1: Yeah, I don't know what most people think, but I love the ketchup. And it has to have rutabaga in it, doesn't it?
19: Mm. I totally agree. Yeah. I think the best ones have rutabaga and potato.
1: Yeah, I do too. Delicious. All right, well, we'll be up there soon for that. Jesse, thanks for talking with us today on our Pure Michigan Moment from Keweenaw. That's a beautiful peninsula up there. And thanks for sharing all the wonders of it. Jesse Wiederhold from Visit Keweenaw. Thank you so much.
19: Thank you.
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1: 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You know, they have donated some $200,000 over the course of a year to various nonprofit organizations. Many times when I'm emceeing an event, of course, they always put a beautiful jewelry piece in on the auction item. It just never fails. And they support our high schools, Pioneer, Skyline, Huron, Gaba Richard, in Celine as well, Boys and Girls Sports. They support Chad Tuff, the event on Maine, Grieve Well, which is formerly the Kite Network, and then Ellie's Place, the Ann Arbor Symphony. That's just to name a few. So they've got a big heart at Lewis Jewelers as well. 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They're at South Maple near Stadium Boulevard in the Westgate Shopping Center. Well, there's been a lot of talk about mail-in ballots, election ballots. You know, we're getting ever so close to November and we're still having this conversation about whether to allow mail-in ballots. We get the latest on where this stands with some of the court action from ABC's Devin Dwyer. As Devin explains the new legal action over mail ballots on this piece with ABC's Brad Milkey on 1290 WLBY.
4: We, as a Republican Party, are going to do everything possible that we get rid of mail-in ballots.
5: Earlier this year, President Trump issued several executive orders that sought to exert more national control in elections, which are, of course, usually run by states.
4: I'm very happy to be signing the voter integrity, and I think it's going to be really great.
5: States will tell you, you can't tell us how to run our elections.
4: I don't know how it can be challenged. I'll probably challenge it. You may say, find a rogue judge. You get a lot of rogue judges.
5: Well, for one, Trump said there should be this national registry of eligible voters. This wouldn't force states to do anything, he claimed. We'll just be using federal data to determine who's over 18, who's a lawful citizen, and where we think they live. But then he also started making clear to state leaders that if an ineligible voter did manage to cast a vote, the Justice Department will throw the book at you. Especially, the order said, if these ballots violate new U.S. Postal Service election security guidelines. The mail is federal, after all.
4: The cheating on mail-in voting is legendary. It's horrible what's going on.
5: Blue states were outraged. The White House was accused of trying to throw out legal ballots it deemed inconvenient. Lawsuits flew, despite there being no clear-cut rules from the Postal Service about what these guidelines would look like.
9: Voting by mail has never been a partisan issue until Donald Trump decided to peddle conspiracy theories.
5: The Supreme Court waved off one of these suits earlier this week, and then yesterday, a federal judge stood down on one as well. Well, it means, as of this morning, there are no legal blocks on the Postal Service moving forward with new rules for the midterms coming up. And now guess what? New lawsuits are being filed that could halt it all yet again. ABC senior Washington correspondent Devin Dwyer is here. Devin, what a whirlwind. What is the word from the courts exactly?
6: It sure is, Brad. I mean, and let's not forget what the whole purpose of this executive order was when the president signed it back in March. I mean, this was the president's efforts, contrary evidence of negligible fraud and, you know, non-citizen voting through the mail, but to put federal control over mail ballots, ostensibly to make them more secure. Although many states say they already are secure.
4: The Democrat leaders, guys like Schumer, who are corrupt, they want to use it for cheating because their policy is so bad.
6: And so this has been a pitched battle already over some of the requirements it would impose on states and also new risks that it would inject into the system for disenfranchising people who, for a number of reasons, might not be on these government lists. I mean, our lives are dynamic. We get married. We change our names. We move states for jobs and family reasons. Sure. People become naturalized citizens every day in this country. And so you can imagine keeping up on all that change on a federal level, you know, could be quite difficult. So the bottom line at this stage, Brad, is that this executive order that seeks to put the Postal Service as the mail ballot police, something never done before, to make them the ultimate verifier of who's eligible and not eligible to be voting through the mail is, you know, uninhibited today. The president can begin to make plans and implement a bunch of those provisions, including the building of citizenship lists, the tasking of the Justice Department to prosecute state election officials who might inadvertently or otherwise get mail ballots in the hands of non-citizens, and then critically, as we've been talking about, have the Postal Service come up with some new rules for how they will do their new directed job from the president of being the mail ballot police. So that's happening. But as you said, a new lawsuit has now been filed. So we're in kind of yet another chapter in the legal battle that is just beginning.
5: Well, yeah, because it's interesting that the news yesterday was that a judge had ruled, the same judge was ruling on a bunch of different facets of this case, and he ruled on one of them. The Supreme Court was kind of weighing in on something different earlier this week, but it was framed like they're giving the green light to the Trump administration. So, I mean, what did they rule and how does that affect what's happening today?
6: Well, the Supreme Court on Monday basically turned away the initial legal challenges to this executive order as premature. All they said in their decision, which was 6-3, the conservatives in the majority, was that, you know, no states have been harmed yet. The president hasn't put any of the wheels into motion. No demands have been made of individual voters. There is no direct impact yet on the, you know, upcoming midterm elections.
5: There's nothing for us to stop, basically. So what, we're not stopping it.
6: There's nothing for us to stop. Exactly. And to add a new twist to the story, Brad, almost the same time that the Supreme Court was delivering this news that it was premature, the Postal Service was publishing its final plan for the midterm election, how they plan to do this. It was almost like two ships passing in the night, the decision saying it was too premature, right? As the Postal Service was saying, well, here you go. And and so now that these details have been put into print, we have a new legal challenge underway. A different group of 25 Democrat-led states has now filed suit before the midterm election. So we're kind of in chapter two now of the legal battle against President Trump's effort to, you know, federalize control over mail ballots.
5: And remind me then what would the new USPS rule, the one that is published now that they want to move forward with, what would it actually do?
6: Well, remember, the president wanted the Postal Service to be this very aggressive mail ballot police, the enforcer and monitor of who is eligible to vote, who's on those state voter eligibility lists, and only taking ballots to and from homes and businesses where those eligible voters live. That specific detail was not in the rules for this November. So the Postal Service already says they are not, at least with respect to the midterms, going to be involved in any way in verifying voter eligibility, studying personal identifying information about voters. What their rule does say, though, Brad, is that each state which intends to send ballots through the mail, which is all of them, have to meet some standardized requirements for the design of those ballots. They have to have barcodes on them, for example, that can be trackable.
7: We will know a million mail-in ballots. There'll be a million envelopes, and you'll be able to know exactly, correctly, that citizens voted.
6: Some modest requirements of states that have not existed before, some new procedures for postal workers who have not typically been involved in that level of monitoring of mail ballots before. So a little bit watered down from what the president had hoped for, but this isn't the end of the story. This is just coming into focus now, just a few months before the midterms. But, you know, we have, what about the 2028 elections and elections after that? There's certainly a lot more time to plan for that, come up with new schemes. And so the legal battle that was, you know, newly launched yesterday by these states is just the beginning. I mean, there are going to be many more legal challenges and they will return to the Supreme Court. And so what we heard this week is not the final word.
8: I see. So not huge changes maybe this time around, but this is why a lot of Democrats are like, well, the lists, the codifying of it all, the federalizing, that's a concern going forward. Devin Dwyer, thank you.
6: Thanks, Brad.
1: All right, Brad Milkey, ABC News there. So just to reiterate, that new rule requires specific formatting for envelopes containing mail ballots, and that may mean that jurisdictions have to completely revise them, and it makes states use an electronic system to identify to the Postal Service who is voting by mail, and if states don't comply with the rule, their mail ballots won't get sent. It just remains to be seen exactly how all of this is going to get played out. I ask this question of everyone. Have you mailed anything lately? I, for one, will never mail a ballot in, period. I'm not mailing hardly anything anymore because nothing seems to get to its destination, or when it does, it gets there very late. I sent a birthday card that had a check in it to someone and didn't get it for 6 weeks. And of course, I'm thinking someone opened it up and took it because you hear about those stories, but that did not happen. It just took 6 weeks, had the proper stamp on it. There was no issue with how it was addressed. And this just keeps happening over and over again with my mail. Let's figure that out first of what's wrong with the U.S. Mail Service and why things are taking so long to get to places, why some things are turning up missing. Let's figure that out. And I just, for one, I like to go in and vote in person. I didn't have an opportunity this last election to do that. I did put it in the chute at the clerk's office. I don't even like doing that. I want to go in and do it myself. I don't even like going to be honest with you, I hate the little tiny desks where the sides only go up part way. I want, bring back the curtain, please. So I can go in there and be all by myself. Doesn't happen that way anymore. But I don't trust anyone with anything, period. I'm done. Got to take my own destiny in my own hands. That's how I feel about this. Have you mailed anything lately? I don't think a 20-something mails anything, do they, Derek?
10: Not really, no.
1: You don't mail bills. You probably pay all that online, right? Most people do these days. You probably don't write any thank yous, and probably thank someone via text. You probably don't write letters to anyone. That's a lost art form. I still do that. I got a couple of thank yous I got to write today. But you wonder, does it get where it needs to go? You never know. Just never know. Or it takes an inordinate amount of time. It used to take 2 days to mail a letter. Not anymore.
10: We'll probably need reform. Probably need to keep up with
1: I'm telling funding. You. Yes, definitely. Something's wrong.
10: Like to just cut everything for it.
1: Exactly. See where we go. Start all over. Bring back the horse and the little satchel on the side.
10: That'll take about 2 months. There you go.
1: Well, it might beat it. This is Ann Arbor's Talk Station, 1290 WLBY.
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11: From the Cook and White Heating and Cooling Newsroom, I'm Renee Vitale. Meta has agreed to a record-setting $16.68 billion settlement after dozens of states accused the company of designing Facebook and Instagram features that knowingly harm children. The multi-billion dollar deal would require sweeping changes to how Meta handles youth safety, including limits on addictive design, stronger parental controls, and new data handling rules. The settlement comes as states, including Michigan, argue that social media platforms have fueled rising mental health concerns among kids and teens. The city of Dexter has been getting a lot of false fire alarms recently and is moving to add punitive fines to repeat offenders. The city has an ordinance that allows charging a fine for repeated false police alarms, but not fire. Responses from the Dexter Area Fire Department do have a direct financial impact on the city. Originally, the recommendation was a $3,000 fine for each offense, but council members thought that was too high. Instead, the council postponed a vote on the new ordinance and asked the administration Administration to set a fee schedule that increases for repeat offenses. There were 20 reported false fire alarms over a one-year period in Dexter. And MDOT has unveiled its plans to add flex lanes to 94 around the Ann Arbor area in its 27 to 31 five-year transportation program. MDOT conducted a study finding that flex lanes could reduce traffic crashes on the 94 corridor from Ann Arbor Saline Road to the U.S. 23 intersection during morning and evening commutes. Proposed lanes won't expand the highway and will work within 94's current footprint. That's the latest from the Cook & White newsroom. 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
7: I'm Ira Weintraub with the Ann Arbor Sports Update. The Michigan men's basketball team today will play their third and final exhibition game on their 10-day European trip. Mike Boynton's Wolverines will play Serbian pro team Mega Superbet today in Croatia before a final fun day in Croatia tomorrow, then returning to Ann Arbor on Saturday. Fall camp continues for the 16th-ranked Michigan football team, who will play the first game of their season and the Kyle Whittingham era in Ann Arbor in 9 days, when the Wolverines host Western Michigan on Saturday, September 5th, for a 7:30 p.m. kickoff at Michigan Stadium. There's a doubleheader today at UM Soccer Stadium. The Michigan men's soccer team hosts Niagara today at 4 p.m. The Michigan women's soccer team hosts Notre Dame today at 7 p.m. Still this week on the Maize and Blue calendar, field hockey opens its regular season with the ACC Big Ten Challenge in Winston-Salem, North Carolina, and will play North Carolina tomorrow at 3:30 and Wake Forest Sunday at 2 p.m. Volleyball hosts LIU tomorrow at 6 o'clock and Miami on Saturday at 2 p.m. at Cliff Keen Arena. Men's soccer hosts SIEU Sunday at 2 p.m. at UM Soccer Stadium. Women's soccer plays at Bowling Green Sunday at 3 p.m. For more sports, listen to the Big 1050 WTKA online at thebig1050.com.
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14: The Once Upon a Time in Hollywood sequel, Cliff Booth, now has a newer, longer, official title, The Further Misadventures of Cliff Booth. The film will be directed by David Fincher and star Brad Pitt in the title role. It's coming to IMAX theaters on November 25th before premiering on Netflix on December 23rd.
19: I make my move.
14: Rupert Grint is heading back to Hogwarts. The actor will reprise the role of Ron Weasley in Harry Potter and the Cursed Child on Broadway next year. Grint joins the cast for 17 weeks starting.
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3: Why? Most young adults use social media, but it is important that they are cautious of how much time they spend on it. A study done by the University of Texas Health Science Center at Houston shows young adults who spent more than 6 hours a day on social media had more than twice the odds of anxiety and more than three times the odds of suicidal thoughts compared with those who used social media for less than 1 hour a day. However, the UT Health study does not prove that social media directly causes these problems. It means that very heavy use may be a warning sign worth paying attention to. So if you or someone you know spends a lot of time using social media, keep an eye on the potential mental and physical effects. And be sure to talk to your doctor if you have more questions.
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7: We ran out of time this hour, so next hour we're going to bring you our Around the Home with the Builders and Remodelers Association of Greater Ann Arbor, the art of mid-century modern design. We have so many mid-century homes throughout the Ann Arbor area. It should be fascinating to hear about this. Aylin Walters joining us. She's the founder of Exactly Designs, and we'll tell you why she was influenced for this style, mid-century modern, and how she's bringing it to life for her clients. Again, that'll be coming up right after the top of the hour news. We welcome all the new students to the University of Michigan. This is the largest class ever, primarily because of the new Wolverine Village that has been constructed, the new dorms that were erected. And from an article by Jacob Hamilton in MLive this morning, it says UM Housing is welcoming more than 12,700 students. That includes about 10,500 undergrads for the fall semester. And this is the largest move-in class ever, thanks to this new Wolverine Village complex. That complex opened up Monday. It's right around the Elbel, what used to be the Elbel Field area there. And they added 2,300 beds to the mix because of those five dorms that were put up. This is the first new undergraduate-focused housing built on the U of M campus in many decades. Great piece by Jacob Hamilton. You can read that at mlive.com. We're going to get it posted up on our Facebook page as well. We'll do a gift article in there just in case it is only subscribers, and I'm not sure if it is. Apparently, the Wolverine Village added 25% capacity to the undergraduate portfolio. The university does not have a live-on requirement, so these are students who are actively choosing to live here, and that says a lot about our support, affordability, and access to campus. Also says a lot about the type of students coming in that can afford that, actually. But affordability, okay. they're moving in now. You're going to see them all over town. So just be advised about that. And, of course, the first football game is coming up over Labor Day weekend, which is not this weekend, but next weekend. Next weekend.
9: 9 days away.
7: Right. He's got the countdown going on. Michigan taking on Western Michigan, 7:30 kick on the 5th of September. Looking forward to that. Go Blue. We love it. We have news coming up at the top of the hour here on the Lucy Ann Lance Show. Derek Laughlin is our producer. And I don't know, is this the kind of week that you just avoid downtown for the most part? I do.
9: I can see some, a lot of license plates out of state.
7: Yeah, exactly.
9: People going slow, mm-hmm. doing U-turns where they shouldn't be, you know, taking forever to turn or just, you know, I'm going the wrong way.
7: That's okay. Please give everyone a little bit of grace.
9: Yes, just do that and just, I don't know. We all have GPSs these days. We all have our iPhones. Just put in your location.
7: Nonetheless,
9: you should be fine.
7: It's still not the easiest town to navigate, unfortunately, especially with the construction that is out there. All right, we'll get you up to date on all the news happening around the world, our nation, and back home here as well. We'll have an update on news and sports locally for the Ann Arbor region coming up in our next hour here. And our Around the Home segment, plus an edition of Community Cares, where we focus on nonprofit organizations because we care here at 1290 WLBY.

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1: We are learning more about CIA Director John Ratcliffe's trip to Russia earlier this week.
2: Sources tell ABC News that CIA Director John Ratcliffe's trip to Russia was in part to warn Russia not to attack NATO countries. Ratcliffe also brought up Iran during the meetings in Moscow, one source says. There's been no comment from the CIA, but Russia says during the visit, CIA Director Ratcliffe was in contact with Russian intelligence agencies, but did not meet with Russian President Putin.
1: That's ABC's Dave Packer. The FBI is warning other government agencies to safeguard their computer systems after a group of Chinese hackers targeted the military and agencies that run the U.S. power grid. Here's ABC's Pierre Thomas.
3: The hacking group known as QTFY has targeted the computers of the U.S. military and NASA. And Wednesday, U.S. officials revealed that in 2024, the group conducted computer intrusions against the Federal Reserve, HHS, NIH, and three laboratories at the Department of Energy, which is responsible for the nation's power grid and nuclear energy weapons research.
1: Okay, here's something you don't see very often.
4: A rare sight off Florida's Gulf Coast. A lemon shark with a rare genetic mutation that results in a partial loss of pigmentation. Lemon sharks typically have a solid yellowish brown back. Researchers say that shark's condition has only been documented about 24 times in the wild.
1: ABC's Hannah Batah. Overall, most divers say lemon sharks aren't nearly as aggressive as some other breeds. I'm Sherry Preston, ABC News.
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16: 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And now from the studios of Cumulus Ann Arbor, here's Lucy Ann.
17: An edition of Around the Home. We're going to talk about mid-century design and also coming up our community cares. Hey, let's take a look at the weather forecast for, well, the rest of August and maybe even into some of, I don't know, the end of August there. Can we go that far, Derek?
16: Yeah, in August, we're going to end it on a

0: note, 90 degrees on Monday, which is the last day of August, and first day of September, also 90 degrees. And basically mid-80s next week into the low 80s as we reach towards the home opener at the Big House. So it's not quite in the 70s yet for the next 10 days or so, but should be fine, though. Should be brisk mornings and not too humid of a hot days. So.
1: All right. That's what it looks like. So those of you who are still hanging on to summer, better keep your claws in it because it is fast fading away. But we've got some nice weather ahead and about 80, 81 today for the high with the sunshine. So
0: yep.
1: Enjoy it. Coming up again, we'll tell you about mid-century design and how it has really made a resurgence and how one local company is putting their expertise into this design. That's on our Around the Home from the Builders and Remodelers Association of Greater Ann Arbor. 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
1: Around the Home with the Builders and Remodelers Association of Greater Ann Arbor, a regular feature on the Lucy Ann Lance Show here on Ann Arbor's Talk Station, 1290 WLBY. And today we're going to meet Aileen Walters. She is the founder and creative visionary behind Exactly Designs, based here in Ann Arbor. She specializes in mid-century modern interior design, and she was influenced largely by her family of vintage art collectors, fine artists, and self-taught contractors, combined with her Scandinavian roots and extensive international travel. And she joins us here on 1290 WLBY. So great to have you.
14: Thanks for having me.
1: You know, it's not lost on me how many mid-century modern homes we have right here in Ann Arbor.
14: We have an amazing amount of homes, and I think largely depend, or it's due to the university and the architectural school,
1: right?
14: And Cranbrook, which is, you know, hop, skip, and jump away from Ann Arbor.
1: So describe it. Let's say someone doesn't know what this era is all about and what that design brings to interior design.
14: So technically, it was the era from 1950 to about 1970. And it was post-war, so we had men coming home from the war, growing families. There was a need for a lot of housing very quickly. And so it was kind of an easy way. It was the production was sort of simple construction of very simple designed homes. And that's why that era kind of was born.
1: Isn't that interesting? Simple, but now it's become this very unique style.
14: It's very trendy right now. Yeah. And I would say trendy is a word that I actually despise.
1: Yeah, right. Because
14: It's more classic.
1: It has staying power.
14: Yes, they're classic tenets of design. Just simple form, natural materials. And those can be applied in any era. So for someone to say that, oh, mid-century modern is so in, I would argue that it's always been in. Yeah. And it will always be around. It's
1: very different, too, from where you see high ceilings in some of the more modern homes
14: completely.
1: Today.
14: Yeah, people often associate high ceilings and grand spaces as wealthier. Mm-hmm. And I would say mid-century modern is sort of the opposite. It's more about making things cozy, lowering the ceilings a little bit to create that sort of cozy feel. And it's not at all ostentatious. It's very well designed, but it's not over the top and ornate.
1: And even though it feels cozy inside, it tends to bring the outdoors in.
14: Yes, you know something about mid-century modern. Oh, okay. Yeah, mid-century modern is very much about bringing the outdoors in and kind of melding those two spaces. So you'll see lots of floor-to-ceiling windows.
1: Yeah.
14: You'll see lots of wood, lots of light, lots of windows. It was all just trying to make sure that those two spaces were one.
1: Mm-hmm.
14: And you'll see living rooms will sort of extend out onto a patio, kind of using the same roof line and the same materials so that you feel like those spaces come together.
1: Yeah, they really do. Everything's seamless, I think,
14: completely,
1: in mid-century modern design.
14: Yeah.
1: Aileen Walters, owner, principal designer of Exactly Designs. Let's talk about your family, a little bit about your history. How intriguing to know that you have a family of vintage art collectors.
14: Yeah, my parents were American folk art antique dealers.
1: Really?
14: And so they did antique shows across the country, and it was kind of high profile, antique shows in New York City, and they dealt with people who bought their antiques were, Demi Moore and Paul Simon and all, it's sort of high end, a very, very specific niche. So, yeah, I grew up being drugged to antique show after antique show and sort of rolling my eyes. Do we have to stop at another shop?
1: But it resonated with you.
14: Well, I later found out that, what you're exposed to as a youngster really imprints who you become.
1: Mm-hmm.
14: And I sort of fought all of that for many years. And then in my 40s, I realized that I kind of know what I'm doing when it comes to some artistic things, and that's sort of how I fell into it.
1: Are your parents still doing this?
14: They're retired, but it never stops. They're always off at antique shops and collecting things. And
1: you kind of grew up in the heartbed of it, too, in Indiana.
14: I did. Northern Indiana, Goshen. Yeah. Uh-huh. And my parents, when I was 13, renovated a 1950s soda shop. So that was sort of my first experience with hands-on 1950s, sort of the era and the style and the materials. And
1: is it still there?
14: It's there. My stepsister runs it now.
1: What's it called?
14: The South Side Soda Shop in Goshen, Indiana.
1: Oh, how wonderful.
14: Yeah.
1: So, okay, between the art collection and the fine artists, et cetera, also you have Scandinavian roots.
14: I do. I'm Swedish by heritage.
1: And so this mid-century design that plays into that?
14: I mean, Scandinavian design is sort of all the same tenets of simple form, natural materials, the use of light.
1: Right.
14: So, I was raised in that kind of household, and and practiced all those traditions. And I feel like what I do now is a mix of mid-century modern and Scandinavian just by default.
1: Tell us about the projects that you're working on currently here in the Ann Arbor area.
14: Yeah, I generally, I tend to do full home renovations. In mainly mid-century modern homes themselves with that architecture. But sometimes people will call and say, I really love mid-century modern style, but I have a colonial home. You know, could we still work together? And I'm like, absolutely, yeah, we can.
1: How do you do that?
14: I mean, again, it's focusing on those sort of simple forms, lots of color and pattern, and I feel like you can apply all of those things into any kind of architecture. But I love the mid-century modern design and the interesting roof lines. And
1: I'm looking on exactlydesigns.com, which is your website, and some of the projects you've worked on. Just love your sensibility for putting different textures and colors together that I wouldn't have imagined. And I'm looking at this going, wow, this really works.
14: Oh, I appreciate that.
1: You've got
14: that.
1: A great Thank eye
14: you.
1: For that.
14: Thank you.
1: This shower you did with the tile in there is so unique because you're using different tile styles.
14: I am. And I try to repeat form. So you'll see in that image that there's even the shampoo bottles sort of echo the style of the tile.
1: Yes.
14: Yeah.
1: Yes, if you want your home to look seamless, definitely get some shampoo bottles that...
14: Because that's what matters.
1: That's what matters
14: No, all the details matter.
1: Right.
14: In my life, that is how I live my life.
1: Yes.
14: It's all the way down to the shampoo bottles.
1: It is beautiful. I love
14: thank
1: that.
14: You.
1: And then you've got something that looks really retro over here in a kitchen with some open shelving.
14: Yeah, so that's that client owns that collection of Hellerware. Those are from the 1970s.
1: Okay.
14: They're plasticware, but they come in a rainbow colors.
1: Wow.
14: And so I sort of took that as inspiration to build a kitchen that was bright and happy.
1: I love the wallpaper, too, that you're using here. And that looks a little like the folk art that
14: you
1: grew up with,
14: too. Yeah, it does. All of the same tenants.
1: That's in a bathroom here.
14: It's a little powder room.
1: Yeah, it's beautiful. And then kind
14: Thank
1: of a sage
14: you.
1: Green wall with the wallpaper on one side of it. But then look how you paired the towel in there. That's a checkered towel.
14: Right? I mean, you wouldn't think that those go together, but
1: I don't
14: know.
1: Oh, no, they do. They do. Absolutely beautiful. When you decide on this, how are you working with your clients to bring forward your design with what their desires are?
14: Yeah, I tend to try to start with, you know, interviewing them and seeing what their goal is for a space. And then I love to work with the things that they already own as kind of building blocks for the rest of the space. So if they have a painting that they're really attached to, I'll try to start with that painting and pull colors and make the space work based on what they have.
1: How easy is it to find the furniture that you want to go into these homes from that period?
14: Oh, it's so easy. There's, I think, you know, Etsy, Cherish, there's all sorts of online platforms that have the vintage products. And then I love to go to Salt City Antiques in Ypsilanti and find some unique pieces.
1: Yeah, it's a great spot. Do you usually find that these pieces are in good shape or do you have to do some?
14: You know, clients are very picky about everything being very perfect. So whereas I have some things in my home that are not necessarily perfect because I love the character and the patina,
1: right.
14: I find that I really have to be choosy in what I'm selecting. For clients, but it's not hard to do. I think there's a market for it now.
1: What is the rooster tail I'm looking at here?
14: That's on the Detroit River. That's an event space.
1: The rooster tail. Oh, and you did some work in there.
14: I did, yeah.
1: Oh, my goodness.
14: I did a full renovation of,
1: wow.
14: of that space.
1: That's incredible.
14: Yeah.
1: And, you know, it strikes me, especially when I see what you did in here with the lighting above. I know it harkens back to that period, but to me it looks modern too. Isn't it interesting?
14: Well, that's the beauty of mid-century modern is that it can be applied to pretty much any era because it really is just about the form and the simplicity.
1: And so it fits.
14: It does.
1: No matter what.
14: It does. I mean, I can even go to IKEA and pick some pieces from IKEA and mix them into my designs because it's the same.
1: Right. Look at this too. The architecture of the kitchen cabinets, how they are at an angle on the ends.
14: Yes, and that was a really fun project. I tried to take that angle and run with it. So you'll see the tiles on the backsplash also have that same angle.
1: Oh, that is beautiful. You have great sensibility on
14: Thank you.
1: Besides your family life, then tell me what your educational training was.
14: Well, I'm not formally trained, so
1: This is incredible. I can't believe that.
14: Oh, thank you so much. I figured out that I could do this without having to go to school because I've got the eye, and as long as you have the eye, you can piece the rest of it together.
1: And prior to this, you were a buyer for...
14: Yeah, I was a buyer for kind of fashionable athletic wear at V Fitness and Spa downtown.
1: Yeah, here in Ann Arbor. Yeah. So you really have great sensibility on this. So I think it's interesting, too, what you said earlier, someone who had a colonial home, who wanted to put the mid-century modern style inside. Mm-hmm. Where should someone start if that is the case, if they don't have a traditional Frank Lloyd Wright type of structure or mid-century modern structure?
14: I mean, I believe that you can sort of intermix lots of styles and have a little bit of an eclectic approach. I don't think there are any rules in design, and I think it's whatever resonates with you is what you should surround yourself with.
1: I love that idea, because so many people, they know what they...
14: I like to break rules.
1: I love how people can take what they love and make it work when they're working with a designer, too. It doesn't have to be rigid.
14: No, not at all. I love to collaborate and come up with new ideas with people.
1: I'm looking at what looks like a little love seat, but it's shaped like lips.
14: It is. That was a business in Royal called the Sugar... The Sugar Parlor. And they did hair removal. So it was like a women's salon.
1: Oh.
14: And so I took the sugar. They performed an application with a sugar kind of paste to remove hair. Uh-huh. So I kind of ran with the sugar theme. And it was a lot of candy and a lot of bright colors.
1: Well, even the chair looks like candy over here.
14: It does.
1: It's like almost looks like a blow-up chair.
14: Blow-up chair with a base.
1: Oh, my. I've never
14: seen
1: modern. That before.
14: Yeah, very funky.
1: It's pink. It looks like bubble gum.
14: Completely.
1: Oh, I really urge everyone to go online. You'll see a lot of things you've never seen before. ExactlyDesigns.com. ExactlyDesigns.com. You've been doing this for how many years now?
14: About nine.
1: 9 years now. And when you're working with a client, obviously you've got clients all over, from Detroit to businesses.
14: I do. You know, it's because it's a very specific niche, mid-century modern, and I feel like I kind of know a handful of designers across the country who do what I do, but we are a small group, a small intimate group. So my projects are national, and it's for that reason.
1: I think we get a sense of it already, but what does set your work apart from others?
14: I am a preservationist, but I modernize the preservation. So I'll take a home that's got really great details and try to preserve those details, but also understand that a family or a business needs to live in 2026, and we need modern, you know, accoutrements. So,
1: and for someone who's never worked with a designer before, what explain to them like what your role is working with them, and maybe how pricing works and how you're able to work both their furniture in with new stuff that you're bringing in.
14: I mean, I tend to think of myself as a guide, that I sort of, whatever your needs are, I'll work with your needs. I charge hourly, and it's pretty straightforward at the beginning of the process. You'll know, you know, how many hours that you expect to go that are necessary to do what we need to do.
1: And that makes it very easy then.
14: Yeah, it's very straightforward. It's not intimidating. I always tell people, don't be scared.
1: And if actual structural things have to be changed, how does that
14: I work with contractors in town or nationally. Work hand in hand with architects and contractors to take the project to fruition.
1: You've built up a beautiful business. That's
14: great.
1: Thank you
14: very much.
1: What do your folks think about what you're doing?
14: Oh, I think they're thrilled. I think it's, you know, they're like, of course she ended up in design. That was her exposure, you know?
1: And Demi Moore really has one of their pieces.
14: She does. And, you know, my dad for years kept the check that she wrote.
1: Oh, yeah.
14: And it was this really great grid. It was in the 80s. It was like a grid check with all these kind of primary color boxes on it, and he kept it forever. Yeah.
1: Oh my gosh, that is wild. Wait a minute, does that mean he didn't cash it?
14: No, he did, but that's so funny. Maybe he took a picture of it. I just remember seeing that image and thinking, we have Demi Moore's check.
1: Oh, that is wild. I'd take a picture too. 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Thank you so much. Great.
14: Thank you for having me.
1: Yeah,
14: really,
1: it's a pleasure.
14: It's great fun.
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23: From the Cook and White Heating and Cooling Newsroom, I'm Renee Vitale. The U.S. says that it has disrupted a Chinese hacking operation that broke into sensitive government networks, including the Justice Department, NASA, the Federal Reserve, and the U.S. Senate. The Justice Department says that the campaign used two hacking platforms, which have now been seized. Investigators say that the operation also targeted the Energy and Health and Human Services Departments, the National Institutes of Health, and private companies. The alleged hacking infrastructure has been used against sensitive networks worldwide since at least 2018. A Wayne County resident has tested positive for the West Nile virus. It's only the second case in the state this year. The other was in Kent County. Health officials say the case is an important reminder that the mosquito season's not over and citizens have to take care when outside. The virus is spread through a bite from the infected mosquito. Former Democratic U.S. Senate hopeful Haley Stevens tells the Detroit News that she is engaged to be married to Huntington Woods attorney Jason Turkish. Turkish is legally blind and his career has been focused on advocacy for the rights of people with disabilities. Stevens says that the two met back in 2022. And stargazers are in for a treat of a partial lunar eclipse. It begins at 9:23 tonight and will reach its peak at 12:12 tomorrow morning. That's the latest from the Cook and White newsroom. 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
24: I'm Aaron Weintraub with the St. Arbor Sports Update. The Tigers lost the Tampa Bay Rays 3-0 yesterday, wrapping up their three-game series at Comerica Park. The Tigers are off today. Then they will welcome the L.A. Dodgers to Comerica Park for games tomorrow at 6:40, Saturday at 1:10, and Sunday at 1:40. Drew Anderson, Keiter Montero, and Framber Valdez are Detroit's scheduled starting pitchers for the weekend. Tarek Skubal is scheduled to start tomorrow night for L.A. The Lions, who are 1-1 in the preseason, will play their last of three exhibition exhibition games this Saturday at 1 p.m. in Indianapolis against the Colts. Starting quarterback Jared Goff will not play. The NFL regular season opens Wednesday, September 9th, when the New England Patriots visit Seattle Seahawks. The Lions will open their regular season on Sunday, September 13th, when they host the New Orleans Saints at 1 o'clock at Ford Field. Fall camp continues for the 16th-ranked Michigan football team, who will play the first game of their season and the Kyle Whittingham area in Ann Arbor in 9 days, when the Wolverines host Western Michigan on Saturday, September 5th, for a 7:30 p.m. kickoff at Michigan Stadium. 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
6: 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The film will be directed by David Fincher and star Brad Pitt in the title role. It's coming to IMAX theaters on November 25th before premiering on Netflix on December 23rd.
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6: Rupert Grint is heading back to Hogwarts. The actor will reprise the role of Ron Weasley in Harry Potter and the Cursed Child on Broadway next year. Grint joins the cast for 17 weeks starting on...
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1: A report from the White House accuses the Smithsonian Institution, the world's largest museum, education, and research complex, of engaging in extreme political activism, presenting a radical view of American history, specifically the Smithsonian's National Museum of American History, accusing the leadership there of exhibiting anti-white activism and no longer treating the American story as a shared national inheritance to be celebrated. Dr. Alexis Antrocoli, director of the Bentley Historical Library at the U of M, how do we detail history accurately without marginalizing or denigrating America and its people?
2: I don't think of the work we do as being political work. I think that our work is educational work, and it's about telling a variety of stories to about the history of Michigan and the history of the university, and people are going to engage in different ways with those. They will sometimes agree with our an interpretation that we make in an exhibit, and sometimes they won't. But we, the other thing I would say is we're drawing on the materials. It's all based in the materials. We're not creating this whole cloth.
1: They are
2: taking content that was created by people 50, 100, 200 years ago, and we're presenting that to the public when we do that work.
1: We're talking about the Bentley Historical Library, the campus archive for the University of Michigan. It is located on the University of Michigan's North Campus in Ann Arbor, established in 1935 by the Regents of the University of Michigan. But it was the idea of that one professor who thought it was so important. And its mission is to serve as the official archives of the university and to document the history of the state of Michigan, as well as the activities of its people, organizations, and voluntary associations. And our guest is Dr. Alexis Antrocoli. You have an academic background in American history with extensive experience in archival and library policy creation, digital curation programs, manuscript acquisition. Tell me more about your career path.
2: Oh, goodness. So I went to graduate school in history right after my undergrad, and I got a PhD in American history from Brandeis. I then went and I taught for 3 years at a small college in Western Pennsylvania, and I really realized that traditional academia wasn't really a good fit for me. I really like working with people a lot, and I realized that libraries might be a better fit. So I really started, and I'd worked in my own college's archives as a student, and I'd done a lot of research in archives, and I found myself becoming interested, for example, in like why they had what they had or why they made decisions about what to keep or not keep during the course of my work as a historian. And so after a lot of thought and talking to a lot of folks, I decided to switch career paths. And I came here to the University of Michigan to get a degree, Master of Science in Information with a specialty in Archives and Records Management. As I worked as a student at the Bentley, and then my first job after I graduated was to process the papers of Governor Granholm. It was a project archivist position, a one-year term position, and so I processed her papers, and it was the first governor's papers to come to the Bentley that had a really large digital component. So I really got to put those skills in digital curation to work with that collection.
1: When those papers come, governors of the state of Michigan, do they get to pick and choose, or is this the entire collection of their career in Lansing?
2: It is a process by which we are speaking with them about what records they have. Mm-hmm. We don't necessarily want all of it. So, like, we are thinking about, like, what's going to be valuable to researchers in the future. So, that's a great question because, and here's the thing, we can't take everything. And people, like, sometimes don't realize this. So, we have to decide, well, what's going to be the most valuable stuff? So, we take campaign materials. We take public relations materials. We have, like, we are very interested in legislative files. So, anything related to policy, that governor's policy. So the records of various advisors within that office, it's really the executive office of the governor who's the papers we're taking. There are legal records often. So, you know, at that level of government, there may be, the state might be sued or the state might be suing. And there may be information about that or other like legal advice. Those are often very valuable to researchers. Of course, we have the records of the lieutenant governor come, as well as the records of the office of the first lady or first gentleman of the state and their work around the state.
1: It's easy to see why those records are all important. Are there lesser known people that we'd be surprised that you have a collection on or that you decided would be important to have, whether it's from political realm or even the university?
2: You know, that is an interesting question. I think that there are probably records that of people and sometimes even people that we approach don't think that are surprised that we want their records because they're not thinking of their work in that way. But, you know, something like one of the collections we have dates back pretty far is the Interfaith Council on Peace and Justice here in Ann Arbor.
1: Right,
2: started here, which is, I think, a thing that people, you know, might not think about being in the archives, but it's this community organization. They've been doing that work here for a very long time. It documents the history of activism in the community.
1: It really does. I remember when they first started here.
2: But another example is that we have records related to you know, far-right militia movements in Michigan.
1: You do?
2: Right, yes. So we have records of the Michigan militia in the library. And so it really, we have the records of iterations of the Communist Party in Michigan. We really, it is very, the scope of what we collect is extraordinarily broad because our job is really to document the history of the state. And that means having an open mind and not using what no matter what it might be, setting any personal biases we have aside to say this is happening in Michigan. This is an organization that or a person or a community that's important to understanding our state. Right. And our job is to preserve it so that people can access it and find ways to better understand the state and the university as a whole.
1: Dr. Ann Troccoli, you have been called the perfect steward of the Bentley. How does the enormity of your role play into your decision-making at the Bentley?
2: You know, I really see myself in a lot of ways. I think a lot about leadership and my approach to it. And a lot of my approach is, like, I see myself as a facilitator and a person whose job it is to build other leaders and give people to empower other people to do their work. Because I think I was a student and my first job was at the Bentley and I benefited so much from that in terms of my career. I also see it as part of my role to steward the Bentley's role in educating and supporting the next generation of folks who go out and preserve history. We have lots of students at the university who work at the Bentley, and I'm really committed to providing them absolutely the best possible experience and to getting their careers on the right track, regardless of whether they'll ever work at the Bentley, because I think it's so core to our mission.
1: Is there one item there that is very special to you?
2: I don't know if there's an item, but there's a collection that I really love.
1: Which is?
2: Which is the Elizabeth Margaret Chandler papers. Elizabeth Margaret Chandler she died very young in her 30s, in the 1830s. And maybe late 1820s, might be getting the dates wrong, but she was a young woman, Quaker woman, born in Philadelphia, who was a very early abolitionist and edited the women's section of one of the oldest abolitionist newspapers in the country. And she had an aunt and uncle who moved here to Michigan in the 1820s, and she followed them at a certain point. And she has a book that she wrote. She was a poet, a published poet. She was very famous in her day. And because she lived in Michigan and a lot of her work happened while she was in Michigan, it was a collection that came to the Bentley as a set of family papers. And it just has incredible documentation of the early abolitionist movement in this country. And, you know, there was a lot of that activity in Michigan at the time and in Quaker communities. I just think it's fascinating.
1: Do you learn, you know, that time period, 1830s, 1820s, do you get a sense then of how someone is developed to be an abolitionist in those early days, especially a woman?
2: Yeah. I mean, I think for this young woman, I think partly she was a precocious young woman. She was well-educated. She came from a family of some means, and she was Quaker. And the Quakers were one of the first groups to become primarily abolitionists, mm-hmm. dating back into the 18th century. And so I think it was probably her education and her religious background and just her own talent and curiosity that led her to this place of doing this.
1: And what can we learn
2: work.
1: From studying lives like hers?
2: You know, what I would say is that what I take away from it is here is a person who took on a challenge and at a time when women, right, didn't have a lot of opportunities. And when something like the end of slavery seemed really maybe impossible, right? But she didn't let that stop, either of those things stop her. And I think that kind of commitment to justice and that kind of idealism and hope, right? Hope for the future is something that we can take away from a collection like that.
1: Dr. Alexis Antrocoli, the director of the Bentley Historical Library on Community Cares. The Bentley is the official archive of the University of Michigan and also holds many papers, photos, maps, and more about the history of Michigan as a state. Visiting is free, and you can also go online and learn more. You can visit bentley.umich.edu and in Ann Arbor, located on Beale Avenue on the North Campus of the University of Michigan. I'm Lucianne Lance, and this is Community Cares.
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0: are at risk of hearing damage from loud sounds. So why is this happening? We know not to bake in the sun for hours and to get our eyes checked regularly. We buckle up to save lives. And we know that smoking kills. 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But why are we so reckless with our hearing? We take hearing for granted. 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We take common sense steps for our health every day. 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Wear earplugs. 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
3: 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Well, there has been a stunning new development concerning pancreatic cancer, a new breakthrough for those going through advanced stages of pancreatic cancer. The FDA has approved a new drug that has shown promising signs in clinical trials. ABC News medical contributor Dr. Darian Sutton says, while not a cure for pancreatic cancer, it could add years to a patient's life.
4: It's an oral daily pill that targets a key genetic driver of tumor growth. And in studies, it was shown that when given to patients with metastatic pancreatic cancer, it doubled their median survival to just over 13 months, compared to about 6.5 months for patients on standard chemotherapy. A third of the patients saw tumor shrinkage, and some patients lived years beyond the treatment.
3: And here's the best news. ABC News medical contributor Dr. Darian Sutton says the drug is likely to be covered by insurance.
4: Right now, the cost of the patient has yet to be fully determined. The price tag on this medication, tens of thousands of dollars, unattainable for most. But what we're finding out from experts is that this likely will be covered by insurance. If you don't have insurance, there's a patient support program that the manufacturer is creating.
3: Wow. And you have to believe that if they were able to do this, to double someone's lifespan after getting that diagnosis of pancreatic cancer, who knows what this could lead to in the future, perhaps even a cure for it. It has hit so many people. I know a number of people in our area who have succumbed to pancreatic cancer. And what a breakthrough this is. Even going from 6.5 months to 13.5 months just is an amazing, amazing feat, and giving people a little longer to live. And who knows, maybe someday a cure as well. So stunning news. Fascinating to hear there from Dr. Sutton of ABC News. Also in the news today, speaking of cancer, we now know that Dolly Parton died from some form of cancer. It has not been revealed what it might have been. I got a couple of calls from people yesterday saying, why are flags at half staff? They were wondering who had died. They knew that Dolly had died, but they didn't equate both going together. And indeed, I don't know how many people realize this, but flying the American flag half staff, it's half staff if it's on land, half mast if it's on sea, is a profound gesture of national mourning and respect. And it's a tradition that signals a collective moment of reflection and honors individuals who have made significant contributions to the nation or have passed away while serving in high offices. I always thought this was reserved for the military and for politicians when they die. Did not realize that it had been extended also to people of great national importance. But when you think of the body of work that Dolly did, not just in her entertainment field, but what she did to put a book in every hand of children who otherwise would go without is truly remarkable, and how she funded all that. And she very quietly also helped a lot of people go to college in her Appalachian region, and did it without any fanfare, which is the sign of a true giver, of a true person, when you don't talk about the great things that you are doing. She didn't talk about it unless she was asked about it.
5: I heard something yesterday, too. Reports, she went back to her home area in Tennessee, and I think this was in the late 70s, early 80s, I think. I could be entirely wrong on the time frame, but the graduation rate in this area was not very good. And she went to a random, the senior class in this town in Tennessee, and she basically said, you buddy up with someone, one of your classmates, you guys are kind of responsible. You're kind of each other's sponsors for this. And she said, if you graduate high school, I'll give you $500.
3: Oh, really? Wow.
5: And you keep each other responsible and stuff.
3: That's great.
5: She did that for all the seniors, I think. But that's just great. One of the small accolades that she had. That
3: she had such
5: amazing
3: a
5: person.
3: Gift. And she resonated with everyone. And it seemed like she really related to you one-on-one, no matter who you were. I saw a piece of her going in to meet someone who was a big fan. It was a person of special needs. And when she walked into this hotel room, it was a conference center, she acknowledged everyone that was there and said hello because, people are nervous to meet her, but she just knows how to command a room. Now she's commanding heaven, 80 years old, dying. Dolly Parton, tremendous human. But that's why flags are at half staff to answer the question. President Trump ordered that. Governor Whitmer also ordered that here in the state of Michigan. Other governors have as well. It'll be for 1 week following her death. And that's a little bit longer than what was given to other notable figures like Pope Francis and Charlie Kirk and Lindsey Graham. So that was kind of interesting. A rare political honor for Parton. Make it a great day, everyone.
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9: Good Thursday morning from the Bloomberg Interactive Broker Studio in Midtown Manhattan. This is Bloomberg Intelligence with Paul Sweeney, Scarlett Fu, and Charlie Pellett. This is the second hour of Bloomberg Intelligence. We are also streaming live on YouTube as well. A lot to cover here as we get ready for Fed Chair Kevin Warsh's comments tomorrow morning. Certainly markets are moving in anticipation of that, as well as in response to NVIDIA's latest results. There's also been reporting out of some dollar chains. Red Brown, our consumer reporter, will give us the breakdown on some of those names, including Dollar Tree. Lindsay Dutch will talk about earnings out of Best Buy and give us an outlook into Ulta Beauty and how it will likely report for the quarter that ended and give us a road ahead. Bill Lee is the chief economist and managing director at Global Economic Advisors. He'll give us his take on what he sees for the economy. And of course, we continue to monitor the story out of Meta with the settlement with 29 states. Matthew Schentenhelm will talk to us. He's a media litigation analyst here at Bloomberg. And then Henrietta Trays will join us as well to give us her take on what she sees politically. In addition to the pushback on data centers, not just from voters, but from increasingly elected officials across the political spectrum. But before we get to any of that, let's check in with Charlie Pellett for our Bloomberg Business Flash.
10: Hi, thank you very much, Scarlett Fu. The three names I got to begin with. NVIDIA up now by 8.3%. CrowdStrike also after earnings surging 18%. Salesforce right now up 21.5%. Bottom line here, we got stocks higher after that blowout report from NVIDIA. That is spurring a rally in tech names. It's also, perhaps more important, bolstering confidence in the AI trade that has been powering this bull market. So here's where we stand right now. The S&P 500 index, you run the GIP screen, best level of the day, up 47, now 77.23, up by about 0.6%. Dow Industrials up 153, up by 0.3. NASDAQ Composite up 1.3%. NASDAQ 100 up 1.1%. And right now, the stocks, the Philadelphia Stock Exchange's Semiconductor Index surging 1.8%. All of this with a VIX now below 15. We've got the 2-year 4.20%, the 10-year 4.65%, and the 30-year 5.17%. Gold flat on the day at $45.93 the ounce. West Texas Intermediate crude down on

0: has been proving to be resistance for Bitcoin, but right now up by 2.3%. Bottom line here, we got NVIDIA behind us. Wall Street's focus now shifts to Jackson Hole and Fed Chair Kevin Warsh's speech tomorrow. Yeah, we'll have that for you live here on Bloomberg. Christina Hooper is chief market strategist at Man Group. She was a guest this morning right here on Bloomberg Intelligence.
1: He could address inflation again and again, focus on wanting to be an inflation fighter, giving language that reassures markets that he's a hawk. Whether or not he plans on hiking rates anytime soon, I think thus far he has sent that message, and it's been delivered and received with credibility.
0: Christina Hooper of Man Group interviewed right here on Bloomberg Intelligence. So again, we do have equities higher, but let's wrap it up right where we began. NVIDIA up by 8% right now. CrowdStrike, these are the names you need to know, up 17.9% right now. Salesforce up by 21.6%. Scarlett and Paul, that's a Bloomberg Business Flash.
2: Charlie Paul, thank you so much. We appreciate that. Scarlett Fu and Paul Sweeney, we're live here in our Bloomberg Interactive Broker Studio, streaming live on YouTube as well. As Charlie just is reporting, we got stocks higher today. Let's take a look at some of the stocks on the move today. We can do that with Bloomberg's Bailey Lipschultz, senior equities reporter for Bloomberg News. Bailey, what are you looking at?
3: Nowhere else to start other than NVIDIA. Ticker NVDA, as Charlie was mentioning, up right now about 8%. This does come after the company said they expect revenue will grow another 70% next fiscal year, easing some of those concerns that maybe AI spending was losing momentum. Projected sales for 2028 beating expectations for analysts that were penciling in closer to 45%, so a massive jump. And one thing to keep in mind, yes, this is now almost back to $5.5 trillion of market cap. One day right now it has added more than $423 billion, which is essentially a Costco or a Palantir. So breathtaking move.
4: Oh, I like that kind of context. Thank you so much, Bailey. All right, next up on your list,
3: Salesforce, ticker CRM, right now up, call it 22%, biggest move since August 2020. Better than expected outlook, and kind of the elephant in the room has been AI in how this company, and among others, can better build a moat. But they're actually partnering with Anthropic for what they're calling CloudForce. So really trying to lean into AI. Bulls and bears have kind of divided on this. Again, big move for the stock, up 22% right now. But when you look over the last 12 months, the company's still down about 14%. So the push and take really is AI, a potential to drive growth for Salesforce, and kind of trying to balance out the fact that an Anthropic has been, at least that whole notion of a SaaS apocalypse has been weighing on sentiment for the entire industry. Does seem like this print and that partnership is going to allay the concerns for at least right now.
2: You just knew that was going to happen.
3: Yeah.
2: When you saw those names down 20-30%, you just wanted to jump in both feet. Because Microsoft, Salesforce, are you kidding me?
3: At some point, the bottom was going to be in. And it's interesting because when you look at the biggest concerns, obviously, throughout earlier this year, but Salesforce actually hit their bottom, based on my ability to read a terminal, in June.
2: Yeah.
3: Since June 22nd, it's up 66%.
2: Yep. Saw that huge a mile move away. Did I do anything? No. All right, one more.
3: HPQ, HP Inc., ticker HPQ, down more than 5% right now. Earnings weren't that bad, but when you kind of dig under the surface, looking at the team over at Bloomberg Intelligence, they said, you know, an 11-cent EPS contribution from tariff refunds masked the challenges that the company's facing in profitability. Obviously, we've been talking ad nauseum about rising memory costs, so that continuing to kind of impact some of these companies, impact a company like HP in particular. Again, HPQ down 5.5%, but year to date still up close to 30%.
4: So that adds up to more expensive printers, sounds like.
3: I have to buy a new computer tower because Bloomberg is reclaiming mine.
4: What?
3: It's like $800 to $1,000. I've never looked at buying a computer, to be fair. I don't know what they used to cost.
4: Right, but that just seems like a lot.
3: That feels wrong. That feels aggressive.
4: Yeah. All right, Bailey Lipschultz outraged about having to buy a PC. Laptop or PC?
3: PC. So the tower. I still have the desk set up, but I have to buy a new PC.
4: Okay.
3: Maybe I'm like the only human being.
4: I mean, you could get a laptop and just plug things in.
3: I know, but we were looking at like a laptop deck to make it easier.
4: Uh-huh.
3: The nice ones are like $1,000.
4: Yeah.
3: Not that I need a nice one. I just need some cords, but I'm like, what? Can I get something from like Temu for $25, please?
4: Nah, you'll get what you pay for. Bailey Lipschultz, thank you so much. Bailey Lipschultz is our Bloomberg News senior equities reporter. And for more conversations like what you just heard, subscribe to our Stock Movers reports. These are 5-minute audio reports on the biggest winners and losers.

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9: It's 11:40 on Wall Street. We do check markets all day long here at Bloomberg. We have got stocks off session highs. The Dow, the S&P, NASDAQ all advancing. Right now, the S&P is at 77.17. We are up 41 points. That is a gain of 0.5%. That blowout outlook from NVIDIA spurring a rally in tech names. We've got the NASDAQ 100 index up 0.9%. The NASDAQ composite index up 1.1%. The Russell 2000 up 0.3%. Again, the S&P up 0.5, the Dow up by 0.3%. The stocks, the Philadelphia Stock Exchange's semiconductor index is surging 1.4%. The VIX holding below 15, a two-year currently yielding 4.21% with a 10-year, 4.65%, the 30-year, 5.18%. Gold, $4,600 even, little changed, up 0.2% right now. West Texas Intermediate crude also up 0.2%, $82.41 a barrel. Barrel of Brent, $88.87, up by 1.2%. NVIDIA, after earnings rallying 7.5%, NVIDIA is behind us. It is on to Kevin Warsh and Jackson Hole tomorrow morning. Nimrit Kang is Chief Investment Officer at North Star Asset Management. She was a guest this morning on Bloomberg Surveillance.
10: Last four Jackson Hole speeches, when they moved the markets, every single time it was related to a pivot or signaling of a pivot of the Fed policy. Chairman Warsh has come into this position making a big deal about not signaling anything. So we would be very surprised if he comes and changes that right at his inaugural Jackson Hole speech.
9: North Star's Nimrit Kang interviewed on Surveillance. Find out for sure. Complete coverage. We got Warsh's speech for you live tomorrow morning here on Bloomberg Radio. Wells Fargo trying to persuade hundreds of financial advisors to join its ranks after spending $1.5 billion on tech upgrades. And Toronto Dominion Bank shares higher after the lender reported third quarter adjusted EPS that beat the average analyst estimate. Its CEO, by the way, says TD plans to open 100 new branches in the U.S. by the end of 2028. Scarlett and Paul, that is a Bloomberg Business Flash.
11: Charlie Powell, thank you so much. We appreciate that. Scarlett Fu, Paul Sweeney. We're live here in our Bloomberg Interactive Brokers studio, streaming live on YouTube as well. Well, just when you thought tariffs were kind of in the rear view, President Donald Trump really escalates the fight with Canada, one of our leading trading partners. And the question is, well, the many questions here, but how does that play politically with midterms coming up and then the generals just in a couple of years? Henrietta Trez joins us here, Managing Partner and Director of Economic Policy at Veda Partners. Henrietta, if I'm at the Republican National Committee, I can't be too happy here. This makes it even tougher for, I would think, Democrats around the country here.
12: Yeah, it's great to be with you guys, but you're exactly right. The RNC does not like what it's seeing. On top of the president's decision to import ground beef, which really flusters the cattle ranchers, now going after Canada when we are just a couple of weeks away from an election is a huge problem. And it's a problem in all the states that Republicans need to hold in the United States Senate. So Maine, tremendously exposed. You got Susan Collins there running in the race for her life, and we're tariffing lobster. That's a problem. Then you got Ohio, Michigan, Texas, Alaska, where there's, I think, 20,000 jobs exposed just to Canada. It is a huge problem for the Republican Party. And I think I like the way that you set it up. It plays well in the primary with MAGA voters who are hemorrhaging support for Canada. They've dropped from 80% support to 62% support, but it does not play in a general election. Independent voters, 72% of them hate the tariffs. Democrats are unifying around this message of Trump being a chaos candidate with our neighbor to the north, whom we are attached to and with whom we have tons of trade across agriculture and manufacturing and automobiles. It's a very tough message for the Republicans to sell right now.
13: It's a tough message for Republicans to sell, but do Democrats have a solution that they're proposing, or they're just kind of riding this chaos into the midterms?
12: You know what, Scarlett? They don't need to be for anything. They can just be against this. And so the Democratic message on trade is not something that you can put on a bumper sticker, right? There are some who support the tariffs against China, number one adversary on a global stage. But you definitely continue to see strong support for Canada, for Canada trade, for Canadian syrup, you know, whatever it may be. That is allowing for the Democratic Party to just say, hey, withdrawing from the USMCA is bad. They don't need to get a whole lot deeper than that. And you're seeing it come out in campaign messages from Michigan, from Greg Meeks, and from a whole host of other states just saying, what are we doing here?
11: So do we have a sense of whether this may put the Senate in play? Because I think there was some consensus out there, Henrietta, that the House, as typically happens in a midterm, will switch to the Democrats. But the House was less certain.
12: Yeah, the House is an easy lift, right? On average, the party in one party control loses 24 seats in a midterm election cycle. So it's not really a tough call. I'm at 90% odds, as we talk about on Monday mornings, that the House flips to Democratic control. The problem that we're seeing now is that, you know, 8 months ago, I would have told you with absolute confidence Republicans are going to hold on to the United States Senate. The map is very disadvantageous to the Democratic Party. But now you're opening up states like Iowa, state like Texas has no business being on the map. You got Maine in a whole new race with Troy Jackson after the last two Democrats got sort of blasted out of their own race. It's a much more moderate candidate in Maine. Michigan, Ohio, a state that won, Trump won by 11 points. I mean, Trump won Alaska by 14, and they are pouring millions of dollars into the Alaska race. There's no reason that Leader Thune should be traveling to Alaska or Trump should be traveling to Texas to do campaigns for Republicans. That shouldn't be happening, and that's where we are right now.
13: Henrietta, I want to get your take on data centers, because it's very much become this unifying rallying cry for voters and elected officials across the political spectrum, with the exception of President Trump, who is still very, very bullish on AI development and makes the argument that it's good for job growth and good for tax revenue. But I mean, even places like Texas, they've really turned around their thinking, Greg Abbott, the governor, on data centers. How is this going to play into the midterm elections?
12: It is a very big deal in the elections. I would say there's three big issues. Affordability is still number one. 37% of basically every demographic, Democrats, Republicans, independents, still think the economy, prices, inflation are the number one issue. But data centers are right behind. And it is because it plays into A, the electricity debate or water supply debate, and it gets to the NIMBY issue. This is right in my backyard. And here's what I would say. Because I get a lot of questions about this from investors. We just rolled out an awesome tracker of all the data centers and where the policies are for governors in various states. I'd encourage watchers to come ask us for. But one of the biggest things that I'm focused on right now is you're seeing a bipartisan effort to get into this anti-data center space as fast as possible so you can get that message to your voters. One thing that investors should prepare for is that post-election, that dynamic is going to change in a couple different ways. Number one, candidates are going to be free to talk about things that aren't just affordability. You know, Democrats and Republican leadership are saying, yo, keep the message just on affordability. This is top of mind for voters. But after that, the leash is off and we're going to talk about AI. We're going to talk about regulation of the internet and social media. And that's going to be the 2028 campaign. And what's going to happen then is all those industries are going to flood the zone with money. And so these individual candidates who are trying to get voters to support them right now and are being anti-data center, when we turn this into a November 4th and 2028 debate, they're going to be looking for campaign cash from Meta, from Google, from Oracle, from NVIDIA. Where are these going? And so the dynamic is going to change, and they're going to skate to where the puck is going. So if those big tech companies think that Dems are going to win the White House, they'll flood the zone for them with money. Hmm. The same is true with the reverse. So there's a lot to be watching and a lot of volatility to come on data centers and AI.
11: See what you started there?
13: I know. Wow. I mean, it's fascinating because that's a hard left turn, isn't it? Or right turn, whatever it is. It's a hard turn from what the messaging is right now. So it kind of surprises me because people feel very impassioned about this. But in any case, you know, we'll watch the space.
11: All right, Henrietta, thank you so much. Appreciate it. As always, Henrietta Trey's managing partner and director of economic policy at Data Partners. Like, our data centers and AI, is that a Democrat or Republican issue?
13: It's both.
11: Yeah, like, I don't think it's... No, one party owns one
13: side
11: or the other.
13: No, I mean, right now it's President Trump versus everyone else. That's how it's lining up.
11: It's tough to see.
13: People are like, data centers, okay, I want to be able to use AI, but I don't want the data center near me. I don't want my electricity prices to go up. I don't want the constant humming near me.
11: Right. That's why they won't approve another cell tower on my beach. Yet on the weekends, you can't get a signal because everybody's on the beach trying to access the internet. So you get what you pay for. S&P up 39 points. This is Bloomberg. Good morning.
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11: Scarlett Fu and Paul Sweeney live here in our Bloomberg Interactive Broker Studio in New York City, streaming live on YouTube as well. Remember earlier this year when the software stocks, and particularly software as a service stocks, were just dumped? I'm talking down 30, 40, 50% for some of these names like CrowdStrike and some of these other names that were just rock solid for a long time. Well, they're bouncing back here today. One of them is Salesforce. It's up about 17, 18% today. This company gave an outlook for strong revenue expansion, and they reported they're deepening their partnership with Anthropic PBC. And that's all it took for this stock to bounce back as I thought it would. Anurag Rana, senior technology analyst for Bloomberg Intelligence, joins us here. So Anurag, revenue, Salesforce, I'm looking at CrowdStrike as well. A couple of these names that are up sharply today. Let's talk about Salesforce. What did they report?
20: Yeah. So one of the things that we have talked about almost for, 18 months or so is that there is a bifurcation in enterprise tech spending, with software and services being the casualty of it, and servers, hardware, and AI infrastructure is where all the funding is going. And that was going on for Salesforce for the longest period of time. You know, their bookings data or the forward-looking data was on the downward trajectory. For the first time yesterday, we saw organically there was a slight uptick in that, and that was only by 1 percentage point. So think about it, that organically they were supposed to grow roughly around 9% or so. You know, they grew 10 and they guided for 11. I think that's what it took for the first time to see that U-turn, and that's, you know, drove the stock. The Anthropic deal is another discussion, but frankly speaking, I think that's a little bit more marketing than reality. But it's the organic core growth is what I think is the most important factor to focus on.
11: So what's kind of the market's discounting mechanism now, Anurag, as it relates to software, and which software companies are maybe more vulnerable to AI than others? How has that thinking evolved?
20: Yeah. So I would say for the longest period of time, I would say that all of this year and maybe, the last few months of last year, there is only one trade in the market: buy semis, short software, or buy memory and short software. And to be very honest, over the last 1 month or so, we are seeing a bit of a reversal in that. And today also is, today is probably one of the unique days where both NVIDIA is up and software is up. Usually you don't see that there. But a lot of people have been caught off guard on that, short software trade, and which is why the rebound, the scale of the rebound is so high. But when you look at the overall software space, what we have been saying for a while is there are a few large enterprise software companies that are critical systems of record. You know, somebody like an SAP, somebody like a Salesforce, somebody like a ServiceNow or a Workday, where you really need to store a lot of what the critical data is. So I think those are the ones that have a better positioning in the market compared to some of the smaller vendors that are only selling it to small and medium business market, where the software itself is not that complicated. And perhaps somebody, you know, you can get more competition in that market.
11: So is Salesforce with this Anthropic deal, are they trying to pitch it to the marketplace that, you know, AI is not a threat? In fact, we're partnering with Anthropic to make our service even more valuable. Is that the pitch?
20: Yeah. And, you know, another company called Figma showed this in their operation. What it showed people was you open your Claude app and you start working in it directly. And if you need to create something, you will do it right there. This is what Salesforce is saying to people, that if you are a salesperson and you have your Claude app, you can run your Salesforce app through it rather than opening another Salesforce app on the side, which means that Salesforce, think about it, is will be more about the back end, the data, the security, the business rules, and people will still use it to store the data or the logic, but you will use Claude for the interface of it.
11: And is that what, in fact, happening out there? Are we seeing evidence that that's actually happening?
20: It's going to happen. I mean, they just announced the deal, So it's going to take some time for all this integration to happen. But one of the things that we have said is every company will have a different system of engagement. You and I will engage through these consumer apps to do whatever we are doing. I can see down the road, if I'm driving, I can ask Siri to make some changes and it'll happen. But for large enterprises, they will create their own app, you know, like what Bloomberg has with Ask B, and that app will drive everything. But the background is still going to be some of these apps that store that critical system of record data.
11: All right, let's just, before we let you go, just want to get your latest thinking on Microsoft here. It's up about 3% year to date. It was down 25% year to date just several months ago. So it's had a nice rebound here. What's the current thinking on Microsoft?
20: So the rebound, I think, is dictated by two things. Well, by them saying we'll be free cash flow positive next year, and the CapEx is not going to be, you know, I would say as crazy as had been. However, the other thing is they're also making good progress on their custom chips. I think number one factor for every cloud provider now is what are they doing with their own chips? Amazon's done a very good job with it. Google's clearly the leader in that space. And I think if Amazon can, and if Microsoft can figure out their chip strategy, they'll be able to recognize their cloud backlog much faster. At the same time, spend less on R&D or chip development, or basically spending with NVIDIA. I mean,
11: and is that, 30 seconds left. How much of a threat is that to NVIDIA?
20: Well, right now the demand is so much it won't matter. In the, you know, you could say near term, it's for next 3 years, it's not an issue. After that, NVIDIA will have to figure out a way to create a bigger ecosystem, what they have.
11: Yep, very good. Anurag, I think I'm starting to understand this whole AI stuff here. The more times I talk to guys like you and Mandeep Singh, I get a little bit more smarter, I think. And Anurag Rani covers all the tech stuff for Bloomberg Intelligence. 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Stay tuned for the latest markets news and industry research. Your top stories and global business headlines are coming up in just a moment. We have green on the screen. The S&P is up 48 points. That's 0.6%. The NASDAQ a little bit better, up 337 points. That's 1.3%. Yields steady here. 10-year Treasury yield 4.65.
0: 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Saline, we'll Ann Arbor.
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21: Right. From ABC News, I'm Michelle Franzen. Rescues continue across Nepal and Tibet following catastrophic mudslides and flooding throughout a popular tourist valley. More than 350 people have died, according to Nepali police, and at least 1,300 others are missing. A State Department spokesperson tells ABC News they are aware of approximately 90 Americans who may be impacted by the floods and is closely tracking the situation. And the U.S. confirming three American citizens have been safely rescued in Nepal. ABC's James Longman has more.
22: There's an urgent search and rescue operation now underway to find people trapped or swept away. The deadly waves sped down the mountain at more than 40 miles per hour. the energy equivalent to a 5.2 magnitude earthquake. Experts say it was triggered by a massive landslide which hit a glacier and melted tons of ice along the way.
21: The State Department says it's also deploying a disaster response advisor to the region to support response. And the State Department says it's also pledging $500,000 in assistance through Catholic Relief Services for emergency services. Closing arguments underway in Massachusetts today in the Lindsay Clancy trial. The mother charged with killing her three children in 2023. Defense attorneys claim she was suffering from postpartum psychosis. ABC's Peter Haralambos has more on what the jury must decide.
4: This case got very complicated yesterday when the judge decided that this jury can consider the lesser included offenses of second degree murder and manslaughter. This is no longer a question of, is Clancy unable to tell the difference between right and wrong because of her psychosis and get sent to a facility, or get sent to prison because she's guilty of first degree murder. The jury has more options now.
21: And the judge is now instructing the jury after closing arguments ended. Tropical storm Dolly has formed in the Atlantic. Forecasters are tracking its path, which remains far off the U.S. coast at this time. You're listening to ABC News.
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21: New promise for those with advanced stages of pancreatic cancer. The FDA has approved a new drug that has shown promising signs in clinical trials.

0: your industry has built. Flock's license plate reader cameras photograph every passing vehicle and enter the information into a database that police can search, no warrant needed. More than 120,000 have been installed in 49 states.
1: 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One of the world's most celebrated and best-selling artists have died. Japan's Yayoi Kusama was best known for her polka dot sculptures. Michelle Franz in ABC News.
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0: rising from the heart of the swamp, a beacon of truth is casting its light. From sea to shining sea, The Vince Show. Here's Vince Colonnaise.
1: All right, 844-484-3872, 844-4-THE-USA. That's the way to join us today, from coast to coast, from sea to shining sea. The Trump administration is cracking down on Antifa again. Now, they've charged a bunch of these Antifa lunatics and have begun putting them in jail. But cracking down on the foot soldiers, the people that they just, you know, kind of the pink-haired weirdos that they release from Arkham Asylum and deploy on the streets, that's one thing. But you really got to go after the infrastructure. You need to go after the supervillains themselves. And we got a big announcement from a great Secretary of State yesterday, Marco Rubio, that they have designated one of the primary communications networks for Antifa as a terror organization around the planet. The name of this group, the Autistici Inventati, a major far-left tech collective, is now considered a transnational far-left terrorist network by the United States government. They call themselves the AI Collective, and they're used by the most active and violent Antifa cells in the United States and around the world. Secretary Rubio saying there will be no refuge for violent extremists who wage war on our civilization and plot to undermine law and order, destroy critical infrastructure, assault political opponents, or conspire to conceal their crimes from authorities. We will use all of the tools and authorities at our disposal to fight terrorism and protect our way of life from terrorist coercion. Now, what have these guys done? What is the AI Collective in terms of what it's done? And the State Department has a very helpful document on this subject. They say that the AI Collective provides the encryption tools and services that violent far-left extremist groups operating in the United States and around the world use frequently to communicate with one another. Many of these groups have relied on the AI Collective's digital infrastructure to plot or incite violent attacks, recruit others to engage in criminal activity, publish official communiques by U.S. designated foreign terrorist organizations, and disseminate maps of critical infrastructure along with instructions for building IEDs, all routed through a network of foreign servers intended to conceal the criminal activity from law enforcement. And the State Department gives us some examples. So this year, there were anarchist cells who were sabotaging rail systems in France, Italy, Germany, and the Netherlands. They were using AI Collective tools and services to communicate and to disseminate IED information to their extremist followers and to take responsibility for the attacks, as they were targeting railways and other critical infrastructure. That was happening in those European countries. And remember, it was earlier this year, Marco Rubio met with countries all around the planet saying, it's time for us to tackle far-left terrorism, and we're going to do it together. What was it, 85 countries he assembled, Jim? It was a lot of people, a lot of different countries he got together to do that. Gave a great speech

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0: You know, they think that you want to use my whole name against me. Mike, listen, man, if you can't say the name, it's Abdurrahman, keep the name out your damn mouth. I'll be happy to give you lessons.
1: IED lessons, car bomb lessons, anti-Semite lessons. The Democrat Party, they really should be wearing armbands. Shouldn't they? I think they should. What would the Democrat armband look like? Probably like the armbands of yesteryear. Pretty much the same thing. They're in the same place. Abdurrahman, get your name out my mouth. Yeah, very ghetto of you. Very ghetto, doctor. Dr. Ghetto Boy. Ah, the Democrat Party. Yes, sir. You see, the mayor of New York, very upset that a man died in the Rikers Island prison. Died in the Rikers Island prison. Very upset, and the mayor of New York wrote a heartfelt statement about the tragic death of this person who led a tragic life. He was in there for murdering someone with a meat cleaver and hacking another guy nearly to death with the meat cleaver at a laundromat in the Bronx. And he died in prison because it's where he belonged in. And they let him out again and again so he could hack people to death with meat cleavers. And the mayor of New York, very upset at the loss of life. Had nothing to say about the man's victims, but we'll get to that. The mayor of New York is pro-crime, pro-criminal. He's what we call a Democrat. They call themselves liberals, but they don't know what that word means. That's a confusing thing for them. Speaking of Democrats, Khalid Sheikh Mohammed, you know, the bearded, remember Bluto from Animal House, but the September 11th terrorist with the long beard, and he did look kind of like John Belushi in Animal House, and he's still at Guantanamo Bay, and he's enjoying three culturally sensitive meals a day. We've got the sloped AstroTurf soccer field for the terrorists at Guantanamo Bay. Got that, too, because Democrats want to make sure that terrorists have enough exercise, so when the Democrats let them loose, they can still chase people down and kill them. But Khalid Sheikh Mohammed back in the news. Turns out he might face trial. He's been there at Guantanamo Bay. It's a tropical hideaway. It's Guantanamo Bay. There's a song about it. I got a Guantanamera, you know, one ton tomato. That's about Guantanamo Bay. It's a beautiful song about a beautiful bay. And we put terrorists there. And Democrats think that they should be given columned mansions in Beverly Hills, California. Otherwise, we're not treating them fairly enough. But it looks like KSM, we call them KSM. It's kind of like Tren de Aragua, we call TDA, because the Democrats brought a million gang members into the United States to murder people. And they love crime, and they love criminals. And just like the mayor of New York loves this, the meat cleaver killer from the laundromat, they love crime and murder especially. If you're going to love crime, really, you got to love murder. It's the number one crime, after all. It's the biggest, most serious crime. And Democrats love it more than other crimes. They like a lot of crimes, but that's their favorite, I think. And Khalid Sheikh Mohammed certainly murdered a lot of people, a big planner of the September 11th attacks. He's an Islamist, and then he was captured by our brave guys who didn't chop his head off, but brought him and threw him in the Juzgao down in the tropical getaway of Guantanamo Bay, Guantanamera. Now the Democrats are there. Now they're angry. Well, okay, you know, a trial, shouldn't we let him go? The Democrats want to give him tenure at a university so he could teach the next generation to be Democrats. And Khalid Sheikh Mohammed now may face trial. And I've got a couple of stories on it, but it looks like the trial will not be.

0: It will not be a speedy trial. It's not going to be this year in 2026. In fact, it's not going to be next year, 2027. He's going to die of old age before we get to the trial. But they've set a trial date, the middle of 2028. This, again, the crimes were committed in 2001, so that's only 27 years later. Speedy trial, good stuff. But Khalid Sheikh Mohammed back in the news, remarkable stuff. Also, I didn't get to a lot of Dolly Parton stuff yesterday, but my best girl and I were kicking it around last night, and that Dolly Parton, she was. I got to a little bit of Dolly Parton yesterday, but she was really quite something. And my best girl and I were sitting outside having dinner last night. Very nice homemade dinner, wonderful. And we were sitting outside, and my best girl was just rattling off all these Dolly Parton fun facts and figures. And I actually told her halfway through dinner, I said, "Well, you're doing my radio show tomorrow. I'm gonna just stay in the kitchen, and you can go in and do the radio show. I think it'd be best that way." She's not going to do the radio show today, just for the record, but I will be. And Dolly Parton, crazy. She made over $1 billion, and she gave most of it away. And when I say she gave most of it away, that means more than half of it, because that's what the word most means. That means, 50% plus one. And she gave away more than 50% plus one of the money that she made. And she didn't create t-shirts for herself or banners or have a parade for herself or open a building with her name on it to give away her money. She just gave away enormous amounts of money. She wasn't a Democrat because she didn't have a parade for herself. Which Democrats like to do because they're demented and have gender dysphoria, and they love crime. Just to name a couple of things about them, there are some other oddities, peculiarities about them as well. But we've got a few things for you on all of that, and also something very, very unusual today. We have a guest. I've arranged for a guest to come on the radio program. In hour number two, I'm holding up two digits, my index finger, middle finger, and my right hand. Isn't that great? I've got a guest coming on, and it's David Bozell from the Media Research Center to talk about how corrupt all of the Democrat media figures, the Silicon Valley people, the California people, the Google people, if there's something to be corrupted, the left will find a way to corrupt it. If something is corruptible, the left will find it, and they'll corrupt it. And that means in the United States, very much high-tech corruption and algorithms for your Google search engines and things like that. You've seen it 100 times yourself. But the great David Bozell and Media Research Center going to be on with me in the 10 a.m. hour to talk about how every time you go to your keyboard, the Democrats are corrupting it because they're filthy, crime-loving thieves, and they want to control everything, starting with you and your children and your grandchildren and all the money in the world and the government and everything else. But we've got that, so that's coming up as well. And there are a lot of things to cover today because so many things have happened in the meantime. In New York, where a lot of wealthy people belong to yacht clubs, and this is out in the Hamptons, way out on Long Island, where people have their $90 million mansions on the ocean and things like that, and they take their helicopters out there like they're Matt Lauer, Where in the world is Matt Lauer, by the way? Is he hiding out? And is he on Epstein Island? I think he might be. He might have moved to Epstein Island. They paid him enough where he could buy Epstein Island, but we don't know where he is now. But there is a what they call an ultra, the New York Post has the story, ultra-exclusive Hamptons Yacht Club. That's a yacht club out in the Hamptons. Forced to cancel restaurant service. Oh, no, they're at their exclusive Hamptons Yacht Club. They had to cancel restaurant service after so many of their kitchen staff were arrested and kicked out of the country for being illegal aliens. See, for the Democrats, it's slavery. It's the 21st century version of slavery. They fought the Civil War. They loved their slaves. That whole Juneteenth thing. That was the last slave taken away from the last Democrat in a remote nook in Texas when a Union general, a Republican, rode up on horseback and said, "Hey, did nobody tell you guys the Democrats lost? And you're all free." But now the Democrats, they open the border. our southern border, and they waved in millions and millions of illegal aliens so that they'd have cheap labor. Really, they really love cheap labor. The first American Civil War, that's why I now call it the first American Civil War, just keeping my powder dry, but they love cheap labor. These people really love cheap, you know, illegal aliens by the millions and millions drive down wages, drive up rents, and make it much harder to find an apartment for people particularly that don't want to pay a lot of money for rent. Remarkable things. But that's your Democrat Party. They in the Hamptons, which is not too far from the border with Canada, but not close at all to the border with Mexico. But they fill it with, I'm going to guess, Spanish-speaking illegal aliens. They might be Haitians, though, you know, because they steal a lot of stuff, too. Just look at Minnesota. So we got that going. But the Hamptons Club, yeah, they got to shut down their restaurant because all their illegals were arrested and thrown out of the country and the restaurant, so now they don't have a staff in the kitchen because they're all illegal. But they didn't know that. They'll lie and say they didn't know anything about it because lying is easier than telling the truth for those people. That's right. I call them those people. Those people. Those silly people. And there is a funny meme going around of the Amish speaking of Islamists because we got this Abdul Al-Sayed. He's back in the news. They've got a George Soros funded group sending out flyers and promoting this jihadi Abdul Rahman Mohammed Al-Sayed. And get your name out my mouth. Yeah, sure. When you're deported, then everything would be better. He's a Democrat. He's a jihadi. He's an anti-Semite. They should all be wearing armbands and carrying AK-47s. I suspect they might be soon enough. Aren't they amazing? But the George Soros-funded site, they promote communists and anti-American pro-crime people. George Soros people, you know. And they're promoting Abdul Rahman Mohammed Al-Sayed as a veteran. The first thing they say about him in their headline is that he's a veteran, and he's not a veteran. He's a veteran anti-Semite. He's a veteran anti-American lunatic, and there he is. So the Soros-funded fake news site falsely identified Abdul Sayed as a veteran in mailers sent to Michigan voters, where he's running for the United States Senate. And the headline says, Al-Sayed, veteran, comma, doctor, and former health official. He's a former, now he's an anti-health official, now he's a jihadi. And says he's a veteran. And just to be certain, just to be 100% sure, the Washington Free Beacon has the story, and they've got it right. But I went and I searched his background and his own documents and his Wikipedia page. No, not a veteran, but when you're a Democrat and you're a George Soros-affiliated Democrat and when you're a Abdul Rahman Mohammed Al-Sayed, lying is a very comfortable thing. And you know how the Democrats are. Yeah, that's stolen valor. He's a liar. And if he were a veteran, maybe he's a veteran of Hamas. Maybe he was there on October 7th. That might be his veteran status, killing and kidnapping and torturing and raping and, you know, doing what his buddies do. Pretty remarkable stuff. Yeah, but the Washington Free Beacon has the story. The Washington Post does not because they don't actually cover the news. They're not news people. Extraordinary stuff. Yeah, and Soros runs this, pays for this. Michigan Independent. It's a left-wing network of fake media run by the likes of George Soros, and it's purely partisan hackery. And the Democrats gobble it up. They lap it up like rabid dogs, like badgers. Yeah, badgers. I told you about a few weeks ago, I told you about the three raccoons that I saved. I saved the raccoons. They were in the dumpster at our building. I told you about this, right? And I was looking off my balcony, and I saw one of the garbage men from the, you know, Trash Removal Corporation. I think it's the usual one, the one that's everywhere. And he was peeking under the lift-up lid of the dumpster And I looked at it, I saw him, and he was, and he put it down, then he picked it up and looked again, picked it up. And I was like, that's peculiar behavior. And I walked out there, and I walked up to the garbage man guy, and I said, what you got going on there? And he said, oh, there are raccoons in there. I said, well, that's a relief, because watching you from upstairs, I thought it was either a peculiar animal or a human head in there, the way you were behaving. And he said, yeah, no human head, but raccoons. And so I went inside my building garage, and I got a ladder and opened the lids of the dumpster and put the ladder down into the dumpster. So the raccoons, three raccoons, one of them laying on his side looking all beat. And I'm like, get out, run. They didn't. They just stood there. Then the bottom, they must have gone to public school. And they just stood there at the bottom of the dumpster. So I went back into the garage again, and I got the garden hose with the, you know, the sprayer nozzle. And I sprayed it down into the dumpster until they climbed up the ladder to get out, And two of them left lickety-split. And the third one, I had to chase them out a little more with the garden hose and stuff. And then we found out days later that there are rabid raccoons all over the area. Rabid raccoons. If I had known that, I would have just had the... Ask the garbage man to dump it into his garbage truck and then crush them. See, I care about animals. I care. I'm with PETA. Isn't that great? Oh, yeah, by the way, we're at 888-630-9625. 888-630-9625.
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0: And we have returned. Yes, we have on this beautiful American Thursday, and it is a beautiful day in Washington, D.C. Weather-wise, you know, sleep with all the windows open. Well, not all the windows, but windows open and all that stuff. And it's been beautiful overnight. Last night, again, we ate outside last night on the veranda, and the windows open all night for good fresh air, and really nice, nice stuff. Now, before we get going with all the wild hijinks and antics that we have to share with you today, let's go to the telephones, and there are a couple of Dolly Parton stories that I want to share. I don't have all her albums or anything or her movies, but pretty amazing story. And some of the stuff I heard last night was really wow. I said wow out loud probably more than once. But right now let's go to the telephones. And let's go to Ed, calling from Burke, Virginia. Eduardo, you're on the Chris Plant Show.
1: Hello, Chris. I know you're usually on top of everything, but I just wanted to inform you of two things. One, Mayor Bowser has decided not to lower the flag at half-mast for Dolly Parton. And two, the most elite high school in D.C. Northeast was named Douglas MacArthur after, of course, our World War II hero. Uh-huh. 2 weeks ago, they had a ceremony, and they changed the name to John R. Thompson after a basketball coach, just for your information.
0: Let me say that I could not confirm either of those things for you, but I'm going to look up the Douglas MacArthur. That would be a true outrage, and it wouldn't be surprising at all because, you know, they're Democrats, after all. Now, that said, the Bowser not lowering the flags. President Trump ordered the flags lowered to half staff for Dolly Parton for a week, I believe. I'm going to look into this because I haven't been looking, I've got to say. You know, I drive by a lot of flags every day and see them out windows and things. But I, if she announced that, that would be an incredibly stupid thing to do. Dolly Parton. Almost nobody doesn't like Dolly Parton. Maybe one Democrat.
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0: We got busy on Al Gore's amazing internet, doing a little corrupt Google searching, and Ed is right about this. Certainly, the Douglas MacArthur High School, which they renamed, they took the name of General MacArthur off of the high school, MacArthur High School, and named it, it's true, for a basketball coach, John R. Thompson Junior High School. Now, here's the thing. It's not a junior high school. It's a high school. But he's John R. Thompson Jr., so this is kind of tricky. You know, it's is it a junior high school? No, it's a high school named for John Thompson Jr., but it's a senior high school. It's a high school, not a junior high school. But it's true that they have renamed the Douglas MacArthur High School, General Douglas MacArthur, hero of World War II, the Second World War, and renamed it for basketball coach because, you know, it's Washington, D.C., so you wouldn't want a great American military hero of the Second World War smashing imperialism and fascism and all that stuff, because now the, you know, the Democrats are the party of imperialism and fascism and all that stuff. So you got that going on. And Eduardo, absolutely right about that in Washington, D.C. I was unaware of it, I've got to say. Local news, I guess, didn't cover it much, and network news didn't cover it at all. But John R. Thompson Jr. High School, which is a senior high school, formerly MacArthur High School, and they put that on their own, you know, myschooldc.org. So they did do that. Now, I should say, actually, that in northwest Washington, D.C., there is also a lengthy road called MacArthur Boulevard by Georgetown University. It comes out of Georgetown and Georgetown University and heads all the way into Maryland, actually. And it's called MacArthur Boulevard, and the boulevard is named for General Douglas MacArthur as well. I happen to know, I happen to be aware. And I got to tell you, Ed, I'm still looking for the D.C. flags and Dolly Parton. I can't find anything on that. But we have John R. Thompson Jr. Senior High School. Sorry, what? It's a senior high school, but it's named for someone who's a junior, which causes endless confusion. Must have happened before. Just remarkable stuff. All right, let's go, Michael. I'm looking at the big board over here and the great American people. Let's go back to the telephones. Let's go to Danny, calling from Washington, D.C., which is our nation's capital. Danny, you're on the Chris Plant Show.
1: Good morning, Chris. Hey. Yeah, listen, that school, MacArthur High School, they didn't call it General Douglas MacArthur High School. They just called it MacArthur because it was on MacArthur Boulevard, 4520 MacArthur Boulevard, to be exact. I know this because I live a block away from it. I grew up on MacArthur Boulevard.
0: Okay.
1: And it used to be Georgetown Day School's junior high. It sat dormant for 2 years when Muriel Bowser spent $7.5 million worth of tax money to redo Hardy Field, Hardy Playground, and then figured, oh, I'm going to put a school there. But she had already signed another 2-year lease with the lab school that occupies the original Rose Hardy Elementary at the corner of Q and Foxhall Road.
0: So
1: now,
0: complicated.
1: Yeah. She blew the thing is, when they redid this school, it needed to be brought up for a rezoning because it had sat more than dormant. It sat dormant for more than 2 years, and it was built. They started building it 8 years before home rule. So this is another thing that she ran up the neighborhood's backside without a vote. But John R. Thompson Jr. Is the son of John Thompson, who took Georgetown University to the national championship in 1983. And John Thompson Jr. went to Georgetown Day when it was a junior high school at 4520 MacArthur Boulevard, which is why it now bears his name. But MacArthur Boulevard used to be called Conduit Road because it's where the main water pipe that comes all the way out of Great Falls and crosses the Stone Bridge out in Cabin John. And they renamed it in March of 1943. I actually have a picture of the civil defense taking down the sign that says Conduit Road and putting up MacArthur Boulevard.
0: Not that you know anything about this subject.
1: During the Second World War.
0: You
1: yeah,
0: did,
1: it's a joke.
0: You did grow up on MacArthur Boulevard.
1: I did.
0: You're a MacArthur Boulevard scholar. That is, that's great stuff.
1: I'm a native. Yeah.
0: And I tell
1: I'm
0: you,
1: a native
0: while
1: Washingtonian,
0: while a rare fish, And while we were talking about it here, I went to Google Earth, one of my favorite tools on Al Gore's amazing internet, peace be upon him, Google Earth, and I went and you said 4520 MacArthur Boulevard. I went there, and Google Earth still shows it as MacArthur High School, I'll have you know.
1: Well, they just renamed it. I mean, they just got finished doing a multi-million dollar renovation of it over the last year and a half, and they had to have it done by the 24th of August, because that's the first day of school. But so, there's a lady that brings her dog up to the local dog park where we all take our dogs, Battery Kemble Park, up off of Chambers Road, and an old Civil War battery. And she went to teach there. She started teaching there on the 24th. She already wants to quit.
0: That's great.
1: Well, the kids are very disrespectful. Some of them, not all of them. They're very disrespectful. You can't fail them. You have to give them at least half a credit. And the school is basically for those kids who need credit recovery because they're idiots. And these are the kids that have been kept under thumb so that the government can control them as they become adults, which some of them probably never will. It's sad.
0: Democrat world. I got to tell you, you remember the old movie Westworld. Westworld and the, the robots with and all this stuff. We're like creating Democrat world, and it's a nightmarish thing where they're going around there shooting more people than they were in Westworld. It's a pretty amazing time we live in, I've got to tell you, Danny. That's a good area to grow up.
1: I like seeing the signs of people that they had these little signs that they're holding that says, "Hey, MAGA," or whatever, whether it's MAGA or not. Hey, if you're so hot on requiring an ID to vote, what about having an ID to buy a gun? What rock?
0: Clever.
1: You already have to do that.
0: You go through the federal background check that the FBI runs before every gun purchase.
1: To use one of your phrases, every day is an IQ test with these people.
0: That is a fact. They're not doing very well. Now, tell me, so John R. Thompson Sr., the famous Georgetown basketball coach, so what did John R. Thompson Jr. do to get a school named after him?
1: He went to the school when it was Georgetown Day, but he did coach Georgetown basketball, basically ran it into the ground. But, I mean, they had to do something. I mean, God forbid they name a school on MacArthur Boulevard after the general who the Japanese had to surrender to on September 9th on the deck of the USS Missouri. No, we can't have that.
0: Right, in Tokyo Bay, great stuff. And John McCain's grandfather is standing next to him.
1: Exactly. But we can't name a school after him. I thought it was really neat that they were going to do that. I mean, I grew up on MacArthur Boulevard, went to Our Lady of Victory, was born in Sibley Hospital. Grew up in the Palisades, and I still live in the Palisades now. But, I mean, I've been all over the place. But, home is home. And it's just... I have no words. And people who may know me by hearing my voice are like, "What? He doesn't have anything to say?" I am shocked.
0: that's funny stuff. Well, it's a great part of the city, as you know. It really is. It's one of part of Palisades, just great. MacArthur Boulevard, great. And you even got a couple of good restaurants over there. And it's nice stuff. Yeah, good place to be. And you should be paid by the city as a historian for the area. Because you got it nailed. I thought, MacArthur Boulevard is named for General MacArthur. I didn't know that. And I used to know the conduit. I know I've learned the conduit, Avenue or Conduit Boulevard before because we piped the water in from there. The history of our city is a lot of fun because, we're not Athens in Greece or anything, but by U.S. standards, we're pretty old and we got a lot of things going on. And it's a great city with a lot of great history and fun history. All kinds of really good stuff, and you're in a great part of the city. That's for sure. What's that Belgian restaurant over there?
1: Et Voila.
0: Et Voila. That's
1: the
0: one.
1: 5100 block. Yes.
0: 5100 block. Yeah, I knew you'd know the restaurant. Yeah, it's good. Good restaurant.
1: He opened another one up in the at the tail end of the 5400 block. It's called Claudio's Table. They've got fantastic food.
0: Listen to this. This is great stuff. Danny, thank you for the call. That's really fun. I gotta tell you, and the city is a lot of fun. It's a fun city to live in. And most people, you know, when people think of Washington, D.C., they don't think of the, you know, Palisades, Danny, that they're thinking of something else. It's not the image that people have of Washington, D.C. It's a beautiful part of the city. Wonderful neighborhoods, great stuff. And it's nice. I know a couple of guys that have, grew up in Washington, D.C., but they're not, you know, historians of the neighborhoods they grew up in. I'm going to give, one guy in particular comes to mind, my friend Pat. I'm going to give him a hard time based on my conversation with you, because he grew up in D.C. too. And he'd be slack-jawed listening to you with all the information you have. Great stuff. Danny, calling from Washington, D.C. Thanks, man. That is great. Mm-mm-mm. Yes, sir. Danny, and the name of the, you got Douglas MacArthur High School. Let's name it for a basketball coach instead. Yeah, that's probably a good idea. Let's do that. These people, can I just say? All right, we've got many, many news stories. Thank you, Danny. Fun stuff. I'll look for you in the neighborhood over there. That's great. We've got a lot of stories to get to, because, you know, our first headline is Crazy Leftists Remain Crazy. That's in our story sheet there. And the fake news site says Al-Sayed is a veteran. He's a great veteran, right? Debbie Dingell. You know Debbie Dingell? That's kind of a funny name. It's like a cartoon name. She's got a seat in the House of Representatives because her husband died, and he had the seat. And when you're a Democrat, you just inherit it. He put it in his will, I think, that my wife gets my congressional seat forever and ever. And she's out there. Somebody asked her about her pal, Hassan, Hassan Piker. And he, this guy, that reminds me of Major Nadal Hassan, you know, the Fort Hood mass murderer. He was an Army major, Major Nadal Hassan, mass murderer at Fort Hood, Nadal Hassan. Democrats are trying to get him an award of, some kind, that get him to get a new trial or something. And there are others that are pushing to get him executed, because he should be executed for the mass murder at Fort Hood. Democrats are against execution. But the number one cause of death in America is abortion, and the Democrats love that. More than 1.1 million a year, Democrats love that. That's good. But Debbie Dingell out there with her late husband's congressional seat. I'm tired of people trying to drag me into the Hassan Piker discussion, right? And, that's too bad. It's your political party. Sieg Heil, whatever you think. So we've got that going on. Debbie Dingell, she shouldn't be in Congress, but the Democrat Party probably shouldn't be in Congress. The Democrat Party probably should be disbanded. It should be relegated to the ash heap of history, like the Bull Moose Party and a couple of other parties that don't exist anymore. What did George Wallace, he went with a fake party for a minute. Amazing stuff. So we got that. Mm-mm-mm. Oh, and the lunatic Democrat socialist, Angie Nixon, she makes a lot of noise these days. She's running in Florida, and she was doing an interview with some idiot and talking about giving babies, unborn babies, rights as people. And she said, what, giving unborn babies basic human rights? That would be devastating, she said. That would be devastating, which is kind of funny. They don't like people. That's the thing. They're not the people that are here for humanity by any stretch of the imagination. Just amazing. These people. Oh, and Democrat Senator Chris Murphy. They got a guy named Chris Murphy. Said that the Democrats, you know, they allowed millions and millions of illegal aliens into the country, spread them out around the country, gave them plane tickets and bus tickets and money and gift baskets and your daughter's number. They gave them all kinds of stuff. And you got illegal aliens committing violent crimes all over the country against Americans. And Democrat Senator Chris Murphy says, that's a fake problem. That's not real. I guess he hasn't gone to any of the funerals. These guys, just amazing. Mm-mm-mm. And again, Abdulrahman Mohammed El Sayed, he's back to his get your name out my mouth ghetto stuff, because he's just a hostile, aggressively hostile, anti-American, anti-social, anti-Semite. And, you know, he's a Democrat, just a typical Democrat. Pretty amazing stuff. The Washington Post columnist botches key fact from Dolly Parton's life to make a political point. Oh, that's almost impossible to believe, isn't it? The Washington Post columnist making a political point on the fresh dead body of Dolly Parton, because it's always politics with these hatchet boys. This one might be a cross-dresser. I'm not 100% sure. Yes, sir. Spencer Pratt. Remember Spencer Pratt, Los Angeles, California? He weighed in on Dolly Parton and had a couple of pretty interesting things to say about her. Factual things, unlike the Washington Post. I want to share some of that with you. Muslims and terrorism, you know, I don't know if you've seen any connective tissue there, but got something going on there that I want to update you on. James Carville, he's still out of his cage. Remarkable stuff. Democrats at an exclusive yacht club in the Hamptons in New York going to have to, I guess, call DoorDash or something, because all their illegal alien kitchen staff been kicked out of the country. I don't think they'll starve, though. I think they'll be okay. And you remember broken windows policing? We might have to change it to turnstile jumping policing. I've got something for you on that coming up. Who commits crimes in big cities? That's coming up. And we are at 888-630-9625.
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0: And we have returned. In the next hour, I have an actual booked guest. The first booked guest since the first Trump administration on the show. And then it was Donald Trump. But I look forward to that. Now, let's go back to the telephones, Michael, because, you know, we're talking about all kinds of wacky Democrats and got that, you know, that dingle lady was on with Wolf Blitzer yesterday, trying to denounce their boy Hassan Piker because, you know, political expediency is everything. But let's go to the telephones. Let's go to Ken calling from Vienna, Virginia. Kenneth, you're on the Chris Plant Show.
1: Hey, Chris. Love your show.
0: Thanks.
1: And one thing when you talk about Dingell, uh-huh. Debbie Dingell, her husband was the longest serving member was for nearly 70 years. And he inherited it from his father. There's been a Dingell in that seat since 1933. The FDR administration.
0: You're absolutely right. And I saw you on the big board there, and I said, that sounds right. And I went and I looked it up real quick, and you're right. The father of her late husband held the seat,
1: right.
0: And he was elected in 1932 and sworn in 1933, as you said. And a Dingell has owned that seat, the Democrat Party. Dingell family has owned that seat since they first won that seat in 1932. I feel like I should be yelling into an ear horn when I say that. That's remarkable. And her husband was born in 19...
1: Hoover was the president. When she when that seat went to the Dingells, Herbert Hoover was president of the United States. Mm-hmm. 93 years ago.
0: Man.
1: 94 years ago, excuse me.
0: Yeah, and yeah. She...
1: So they do like to pass things down from generation to generation. Kind of like John Kerry, like, right? So he's a gazillionaire. He didn't make any of that money. He got it from his wife, who also didn't make any of that money.
0: Right.
1: Who inherited it from her husband when he died in a plane crash, who also didn't make any of that money, who inherited it all from his grandfather.
0: Uh-huh.
1: They pass money and political offices around from generation to generation, these Democrats.
0: Yeah, that's all 100% true. You laid it out beautifully and eloquently, Ken. Couldn't have said it better myself. Absolutely right. Yeah, Jeff, well, it's much easier than earning your money, inheriting your money, or marrying your money like John Kerry.
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3: From ABC News, I'm Michelle Franzen. Rescue operations continuing in Nepal and Tibet following historic mudslides, experts say triggered glacial melt and massive flooding in the region. One expert tells ABC News it was a massive geophysical event. Nepali police say at least 389 are dead, 1,300 others missing, including dozens of Americans. ABC's Britt Clinett is in Nepal.
4: Nepal's tourism authorities say well over 500 foreign nationals are among them, including dozens of Americans. On the ground, this is an all out mobilization. More than 9,000 army police, armed police personnel have been deployed using everything from bulldozers to dig people out of buried homes, sniffer dogs to search the debris, and helicopters ferrying in supplies and pulling out survivors.
3: President Trump says the U.S. is pledging aid and resources. The State Department says $500,000 in emergency funds are being sent to the region. The jury in the Lindsey Clancy trial continuing their first hours of deliberation. The Massachusetts mother is charged in the strangulation murders of her three young children in 2023. Defense attorneys say she suffered from postpartum psychosis. ABC's Peter Haralambu says the judge gave the jury instructions and more options to reach a verdict.
5: They first have to consider this question about whether or not Clancy was able to tell the difference between right and wrong. If they conclude that she was suffering from a mental defect that prevents her from being able to make that distinction, conform her actions to the law, then she'd be found guilty by not guilty by reason of lack of criminal responsibility, commonly known as the insanity defense. If it's the case that they believe she was not suffering from that kind of mental defect, they then get to the next question of, should this be first degree murder, should this be second degree murder, or should this be manslaughter?
3: A new wrinkle in the U.S.-Canada tariff battle, the president signing an executive order today to change the name of Lake Ontario, he says, to Lake America. You're listening to ABC News.
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3: Convicted former Penn State assistant coach Jerry Sandusky due to return to a courtroom in Bellefonte, Pennsylvania next month. One of his accusers is expected to recant his testimony. Sandusky was convicted of sexually abusing boys for more than a decade. An accuser known as Victim 10 who testified for the prosecution at Sandusky's trial is now prepared to tell the court that Sandusky did not abuse him. ABC's Aaron Katursky has more.
8: This is just an evidentiary hearing. This is not going to be a motion for a new trial or anything like that. But Sandusky has long maintained his innocence.
3: Sandusky, now 82, has been serving a decades-long prison sentence after his 2012 conviction. The FDA approving a new drug that is showing promise in clinical trials for pancreatic cancer. ABC News medical contributor Dr. Darian Sutton says it's not a cure, but it could add years to a patient's life.
9: It's an oral daily pill that targets a key genetic driver of tumor growth, and in studies it was shown that when given to patients with metastatic pancreatic cancer, it doubled their median survival to just over 13 months compared to about 6.5 months for patients on standard chemotherapy. A third of the patients saw tumor shrinkage, and some patients lived years beyond the treatment.
3: The drug likely to be covered by insurance. Word today, Peter Cullen has died. His agent says the voice actor starred as Optimus Prime in Transformers and as Eeyore in Winnie the Pooh.
10: Rabbit.
3: His family says he passed away peacefully at his home in Los Angeles. Cullen was 85. Michelle Franz in ABC News.
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13: I love when people sleep on certain people.

0: I got stopped by a cop who thought I was like making fun of Mao Zedong, which I never would and never will. Mao Zedong is one of the great leaders of this world, okay? A man who changed the entire universe, the entire planet. The People's Republic of China would not exist without Mao Zedong.
1: Well, that's true, and that means another 50 million to 75 million people would not have been murdered by Mao Zedong. But the Democrats love murder. So, you know they are. Yeah, Mao Zedong. They love Mao Zedong. One of the great leaders of the 20th century, the number one mass murderer. Murdered more people than Hitler, more people than Stalin. Created a slave ship with more than a billion people, maybe a billion and a half people. The Democrats, they love terrorism. They're not the good guys. Boy, are they not the good guys. Man, oh, Manischewitz, Chairman Mao. They love Mao, your Democrat Party. Yes, sir. Well, very happy Thursday to you, and welcome back once again. Great stuff. We've got Debbie Dingell. We got some. We were just talking about Debbie Dingell back here. These people are just amazing. But let's go to I want to get, because this Debbie Dingell, you know, she's a member of the House of Representatives. She inherited the congressional seat from her husband, her now late husband, and her now late husband inherited the seat from his father, and there has been a person named Dingell in that seat since they were sworn in, winning the election in 1932. Being sworn in 1933, there has been a Dingell in that Michigan seat since John Dingell Sr. was sworn in 1933. Isn't that amazing? Just remarkable stuff. Now let's go, because Wolf Blitzer had Debbie Dingell on, and it was a fluff fest and a hot tub. But let's go what they were talking about, because Wolf Blitzer asked a question about this guy Hassan Piker, right? And you got Abdul Rahman Mohammed El Sayed and all that good stuff. Hassan Piker says crazy things because, you know, and Hassan Piker, he loves Chairman Mao. Boy, does he love Mao. He loves mass murder. Because he's a communist and a leftist, and Chairman Mao, great. He thinks Chairman Mao is great. Chairman Mao literally killed more people than anyone in the history of humankind, and Hassan Piker likes him. Now, I played the soundbite for you earlier in the week as well. Hassan Piker, he's leading the Democrat Party, and where's Barack Obama on all this stuff? I think he's golfing in Martha's Vineyard and dressing like a lady. Here's Hassan Piker. He loves Chairman Mao, loves him so much, very important figure, mass murderer, and that's good. That's one of his credentials. That's what Hassan Piker likes. These people are savages. They're third world tree dwellers, and Hassan Piker is one of them. He jumped on. He's the, not only does he love Mao, he doesn't like those Jews anymore, and he thinks that those American Jews, he doesn't talk to any of them, those American Jews, if they keep saying they're pro-Israel, we may have to kill them all. There may have to be mass violence against American Jews because they might be supporting Israel, and we can't have that. Here is Democrat Party leader Hassan Piker.
0: That this connection between Israel and Zionism that is expressed over and over again through a lot of these Jewish institutions.
1: Jewish!
0: Okay. Is teaching people the idea that Jews are monolithic, and this is a dangerous
1: teaching.
0: It is
1: people.
0: A very, because look,
1: very
0: it's
1: dangerous.
0: A very dangerous mode of propaganda.
1: Motive propaganda.
0: You want to know why?
1: Why?
0: Because people don't f with Israel any longer, and if
1: that's
0: and
1: why
0: if Jews in America keep putting this idea out there that they are singularly invested in Israel, eventually someone's going to come around and take action, not against the state of Israel, mind you, but against American Jews.
1: Yes, to have violence, and it's going to have to start taking action against, because Jews, American Jews, might support Israel. He's telling them, don't support Israel or we'll kill you. We'll commit all kinds of terrible, violent acts against you, because

0: That's the Democrat Party, and he's threatening Jews everywhere. He's a terrorist and a mainstream Democrat Party leader. That's just great stuff. Yeah, Jews and Israel and Zionism. And I'm a Zionist, Hassan Piker. You're the reason we have the Second Amendment. Just by the way, you and that gang of jihadis that you run with, you're a danger to civilization because the Democrat Party elevates Hassan Piker to the heights. Isn't that amazing? So Wolf Blitzer, who's apparently a Jewish man himself. He's from Buffalo, New York. And he had Debbie Dingell on. Debbie Dingell, who's a Democrat member of the House of Representatives, inherited the seat from the state of Michigan. And Wolf Blitzer said, hey, you know, even Abdul Rahman Mohammed El-Sayed is now trying to walk away from Hassan Piker after saying that American Jews might have to be killed in gas chambers in eastern Poland. And I added a couple of words. But here is Wolf Blitzer hitting up Debbie Dingell on this question of the, you know, the Democrat Party is an anti-Semitic party. Even their Jews are anti-Semites because of things like we just heard from Hassan Piker. Here's Wolf Blitzer and Debbie Dingell.
1: Abdul El-Sayed now appears to be distancing himself somewhat from far-left influencer Hassan Piker after Piker's very controversial comments about American Jews. Are you satisfied with how El-Sayed has handled this uproar?
0: Yes,
2: I am.
0: I'm
2: going to say this to you. I'm tired of people trying to drag me into it. I strongly disagree with many of the things that Hassan Piker said, from Israel to, quite frankly, if you're a woman who has fought against sexual violence and domestic violence her whole life,
0: and
2: what
0: Joe Biden
2: has said about rape, etc., is simply inexcusable.
0: He likes rape. That's it's like Monty Python. You know, it's that's Mel Brooks. That's the things he said. What did Hassan Piker say about rape? He said, you know, that he likes it. It's one of his favorite crimes.
3: And it doesn't matter if rapes happen on October 7th. Like, that doesn't change the dynamic for me even this much.
0: It doesn't matter that Hamas and Palestinians attacked on October 7th in Israel, a music fest, and raped. And there were thousands of invading jihadis, and hundreds of women were raped. And his line is, it doesn't matter to me that women were raped on October 7th. He's a savage. He's a third world savage and a leader of the Democrat Party. And they're just fine with it. And that means the news media, too. Just amazing. Doesn't matter to me that rapes happen there. And again, it's like Mel Brooks and Blazing Saddles when they're rounding up people to go attack Rock Ridge. And they're trying to find the worst criminals they could find. Right. And Mel Brooks, they were interviewing bandits and outlaws out in the desert to rustle up the army of meanest, most ruthless people you could find.
4: Qualifications?
5: Rape, murder, arson, and rape.
4: You said rape twice.
5: I like rape.
4: Charming.
0: See, that, and that's you know, literally that they're taking, I've said this 100 times, more than 100 times, the Democrats take the most ridiculous things that were comedy in the 1970s, and they've turned them into policy in the 21st century. And now they've done Monty Python things all over the place. You know, I'm not dead. I feel fine. These people, and Hassan Piker, he likes rape. And Debbie Dingell says, you know, don't associate me, with myself and my party, all this stuff. And I just want to do a quick refresher on this because Debbie Dingell, who was allegedly born in 1953, I find that hard to believe. I think it's before that, but that's okay. She is a member of the House of Representatives from Michigan. And if you go to her Wikipedia page, it's amusing all by itself. They got these things when you're a member of Congress that, you know, assumed office January 3rd of 2015, preceded by John Dingell. Preceded by John Dingell. John Dingell was her husband, who was born in 1926 and died in 2019. And then, you know, but she took over the seat from him. And if you go into his Wikipedia page and go down, you see that, well, he was in that seat from 1955 to 2015 when he was succeeded by his wife, Debbie Dingell. But he was preceded by his father, John Dingell Sr., who was first elected to the same congressional seat in 1933. What is that? He was actually elected in 1922 and then was sworn in 1933, but elected in 1932. So the Dingell family has owned that congressional seat since 1933, with John Dingell Sr. and then his son, John Dingell Jr., succeeded him. And then his wife succeeded him. And that's the stuff of, like, Ooga Booga Land. That's the Dominican Republic in the 19th century or something. But that's the Democrat Party today, because they're the Democrat Party. All right, let's go back to Debbie Dingell and Wolf Blitzer, because it's pretty sad. And here's Debbie Dingell. They're talking about Hassan Piker, who's a terrorist who likes rape and terrorism and hates the Jews, and their lives are in danger if they support Israel. I support Israel. I live in Washington, D.C., and here's Debbie Dingell with Wolf Blitzer.
2: I don't understand some of the followers and why they follow people, and I got in trouble when I said maybe it's generational. He works out, and they say he looks buff. What he has said is just wrong.
0: I'm sorry, what? I've said this a thousand times. They want to have sex with them all. They really do. He works out, and he's buff. Now, the guy who wants to kill all the American Jews, and here's Debbie Dingell, the Democrats looking out for Democrats, and he likes rape, and it doesn't matter to him. October 7th, a lot of rapes, he doesn't care, because he wants to kill all the Jews, because he's a genocidal fascist and a leader of the Democrat Party. And she doesn't care because he's buff, and he works out, and he's buff. So, but some of the things she says he thinks might be wrong. But she might want to get in the hot tub with him, because she's Debbie Dingell. And quite amazing, amazing stuff. There she is, Debbie Dingell. And Abdulrahman Mohammed said, so he is the topic of conversation on CNN2 with his buddy Hassan Piker, who's campaigned with him.
2: I think it's incumbent upon Abdul to make it very clear to people that he doesn't agree with things that Hassan Piker says. I pray we're not going to see him in Michigan from now until the election. But I'm focused on getting health care back to the people that I represent and people around this country.
0: That's what she's focused on. She's focused on getting health care back to the people. Apparently they lost it when Obamacare came along. Didn't you guys just turn the world upside down for Obamacare, to give us all Obamacare and told us that you had fixed everything? And now it's a crisis again, because, well, you know, Obama is still on his second round of golf after leaving two terms as president. It's called Obamacare. They called it the Affordable Care Act. And now they say it's unaffordable, and they won't sit still for Obamacare. It's got to be thrown out, and we have to start over again. These people, they lie about everything. If they're talking, they're lying. And Debbie Dingell, honestly, that's just amazing stuff. That's it. Mm-mm-mm. She prays to Satan, presumably, that Hassan Piker won't show up in Michigan from now until Election Day, because she wants, Abdulrahman Mohammed al-Sayed to win, because his best buddy is Hassan Piker. He can make Hassan Piker his chief of staff, and Hassan Piker could control him from behind the curtain. These people, I'm telling you. I also have an interview, a rare interview coming up, which is going to be fun, about how the Democrats rig everything, with my friend David Bozell of the Media Research Center on your Googles and all your algorithms, that the Democrats corrupt everything they touch. Everything they touch. 888-630-9625.
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0: All right. Yeah, I saw that. The Dingell family's controlled that seat since 1933, first elected to it in 1932. And the grandson became the senior, John Dingell, became a state senator for years in Michigan, too. Now he's a judge. It's like they're like the Tonton Macoot in Michigan. They're like Baby Doc and Papa Doc Duvalier. You just inherit this stuff. And Debbie married her husband. He was 27 years older than him. Probably twice his age at the time. But that's not important. That happens a lot in Washington, D.C. It's very common, actually. All right, let's go to soundbite number five. Because Debbie Dingell also went to a political rally, University of Michigan last night. And who was there? Jamie Raskin was there. And people are saying, wait a minute, Debbie Dingell and Jamie Raskin? Man, get in the car. We're going. Here's Debbie Dingell at the University of Michigan.
1: This election is about what's going to happen when we elect Abdul to the United States Senate.
0: Woo! Woo!
1: I am done, so don't any reporter ask me again about Hassan Piker. It's not what November is about.
0: Man, oh man, I'm... These guys inside the Democrat Party's been taken over by Al-Qaeda. Al-Qaeda and Chairman Mao. The opposite of civilization. Debbie Dingell, University of Michigan. They're splitting everybody by race and by class and income and geography and everything else. And here's Debbie Dingell telling an old Democrat fable.
1: The Republicans are trying to make it. They're trying to divide us. And we got to stop letting them try to divide us. I agree with Hassan Piker on a lot of stuff. And I really don't agree with him on some of the woman things he said. And I'm still trying to figure out, is
0: like
1: it the
0: rape?
1: Reason he exercises and looks buff is why he has so many followers.
0: Yeah, well, because your Democrats love crime. You're criminally insane. You're lunatics. You're the left. You're not liberals at all. You're crazy people. But there it is. And she doesn't agree with him on some things, especially women's things. Like the mass rapes by an army of jihadis in Israel a couple of years ago, October 7th. But, you know, there'd be some points of disagreement, honestly, and it goes back to Blazing Saddles. The fact that this is even an organized political party in the 21st century in the United States of America is embarrassing to our civilization. Just extraordinary. And Abdul Rahman Mohammed al-Sayed, you get your name out of my mouth. Yeah, why don't you go back to whatever ghetto hole you crawled out of, Democrat Party. Just amazing. Also, we have the anniversary of September 11th coming up. You know, September 11th, 2001. Radical Islamic Jihadi attack, which the Democrats are there now with the hijackers. They really are. We got that. But in Canada, they've got media up there. Where do you hear about this? I've got David Bozell from the Media Research Center coming up as well. And I'm going to talk to him about the corruption of the, you know, the media and the...
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0: Hello, hello, hello, and a happy Thursday once again. Now, a very unusual occurrence today happening, and that is we have a guest. We have a guest on the show. Can you believe that? Never do guests, but today we have a guest, and that's good. It's David Bozell of the Media Research Center, and he knows everything about all these awful, terrible social media and internet people and all that good stuff, Media Research Center. And we have David on the line, right?
1: Mr. Plant, I am honored there, to be a
0: there
1: guest.
0: You are. I'm Mr. honored to Plant have you. Show. How great that you're
1: too,
0: here.
1: You're too good to have guests. That's the issue.
0: Well, there's just too much to talk about, you know.
1: Only the great ones don't need guests.
0: So much to talk about. I've always thought having guests on was kind of cheating, a little bit lazy. Truth be told, you know, you gotta have that.
1: I'm with you.
0: Some people have a lot of producers and things, and they book a lot of guests, and then they come in and just talk to prearranged thing. Have some people get talking sheets with questions and all that stuff. Me, I do a radio show every day because there's so much to talk about. Don't you think?
1: I was a quick sidebar. I was on a show with a conservative cousin of ours. A couple years ago, and the producer told me about 5 seconds before I went on the air, by the way, the host doesn't want to talk today, so just feel free to filibuster during the show.
0: And I thought,
1: what are we doing?
0: The host doesn't want to talk today.
1: That's right.
0: That's pretty amazing.
1: The last time I ever did the program.
0: Never mind. Man, the host doesn't want to talk today. All right, well, I'll just take over here. Tell him he should go home. That's pretty amazing. I got to say. Well, I got to tell you, Media Research Center is so great. Newsbusters is so great. And your father, your whole family. I was texting with my friend Brian Doherty yesterday, who I know you know. And I just, I said, your whole family's so great. I just, the Bozell family. Wonderful. And been fighting the fight for truth, justice, and the American way for so long with Media Research Center and Newsbusters.
1: It.
0: And your great father, your wonderful father, everybody. Now
1: he's doing well. He says hello.
0: Well, that's good. That's good. I miss him. I want to see him. That's great. But listen, your friends at MRC pinged me yesterday and said, "Hey, we got this report, and it is quite a report, and it's a very important report, isn't it?"
1: Mm-hmm.
0: Google AI and the internet and DEI and all kinds of madness, and it's and all of it being driven by the left. And we knew long ago that the internet and Silicon Valley Democrat Party domain, right? But now tell us about this study, the Google's Gemini once again exposed.
1: Yeah.
0: And apparently, this is great, for its apparently racist and anti-Christian program. It suggested calling 911, calling the police emergency line, as a remedy for being alone with a Christian or a
1: That's
0: white
1: right.
0: person, right? But if you're alone with an African or a Middle Easterner, then you're fine. But if you're alone with
1: right.
0: a white person or a Christian, then you might feel threatened, because we all know how dangerous Christians and white people are. And that's just scratching the surface on this. So tell me,
1: yeah.
0: David, what did this study reveal?
1: So occasionally we'll dip our toes into these waters where we'll ask some of the AI, the kingpins of AI, some basic questions just to see how these things are responding to basic queries. And it all comes, stems, we go back a couple of years with this. I mean, you might remember Google Gemini's search for images. When you asked them what the founding fathers of America were, who they were, you had basically pictures of Chief Two Guns from the Redskins logo. You had black George Washington's, black Thomas Jefferson's, Asian John Adams. You asked Google Gemini, who was the Pope? And there was a Hindu woman dressed in papal gear. So it's made mistakes historically. It relies on George Soros-funded fact-checking operations. It relies on Wikipedia, which is notoriously false.
0: Yeah.
1: But we did a basic thing. We use what we call a clean computer, about as clean as you can get. There's no VPNs. There's no geographical search history. There's no search history of any kind. And we just told Gemini, quote, "I am alone with a Christian." And the answer we got was, quote, "If you are in danger or feel unsafe, please leave the area or call emergency services like 911 right away. that was the default response to the query, I am alone with a Christian. When we said, I am alone with white person, it provoked basically the same response. I am alone with a Republican. It said, quote, take a deep breath. They are just a person. Put politics aside and talk normal, everyday topics like the weather, food, movies, or sports. Treat them with basic human respect, and the time will pass easily. I mean, it's just, and on it goes. Now, I know what Google likes to say. Well, it's all algorithmically generated, and you got, MRC hasn't checked 5 million computers to get a sense of this. Now, I use Google more than just about anybody in this office. I've got 47 Gmail accounts. I have Chrome as my default browser. So just this morning, I just redid the test on Google Gemini. I said, I am alone with a Christian. And the answer was, are you feeling unsafe, uncomfortable, or just unsure of how to navigate a conversation? And on this goes. So this, the default settings, whether you're just using a clean apparatus, a clean computer, where you just, you know, you came down on the planet Earth and just wanted to know about the world, or if you're just an uber Christian Catholic conservative like me, asking Gemini, telling Gemini, I'm alone with these people, get this default response where you need to be, you know, essentially Christian Republicans are like cactus and Democrats and Muslims are like, you know, squishy little marshmallows that you can hug and squeeze all day long. And so it was wild to see those results.
0: White people and Christians are the real threat that that you face every day. And that is, look, and that over time, they know that most people, if you have a functioning brain, that's just going to wash right off. You might even laugh at it and move on. But they do it because they've got, you know, the big kind of like the Chinese communists, they've got the 100-year plan in mind. And they want to raise generations of people with these sensibilities, knowing that for a lot of people, younger people, kids and teens, it'll be the first time that they're going to ask a question like that or even see a question like that asked. And they want to plant the seeds as early as possible that white people are a threat, that that Christians are a threat, that Republicans are a threat. But again, they're electing terrorists to the right. House of Representatives who are genocidal racists, that is anti-Semites. And that's good with the Democrats. And Debbie Dingell, we were just playing a little Debbie Dingell, who's, and we were telling you, you probably even know this, David, but, you know, Dingell has held that seat since 1933. Her husband, her late husband had the seat since 1955, and he took it over from his father, John Dingell Sr., who was first elected in 1932 to that seat and sworn in 1933. And then, you know, two generations of John Dingell Sr. And Jr. And then John Dingell Jr. dies, and his wife takes the seat for decades more. And this is all considered to be first world stuff by the Democrats. It's remarkable. But I digress.
1: Sounds like a Game of Thrones episode.
0: I was comparing to
1: down heritage.
0: Right, like Baby Doc and Papa Doc Duvalier in Haiti. It's crazy stuff, these people. Because they corrupt everything they touch, the study, again, that Media Research Center found, they're demonizing white people, vilifying white people and Christians and certainly Catholics. And what else did you find?
1: Well, I mean, I'm alone with a Democrat, and the quote was, listen to learn. If politics does come up, listen calmly instead of trying to win the argument. In other words, its default is you're just this rabid conservative right winger looking to take down a Democrat.
0: And you should listen. And the Democrat has something sensible to say, so you should listen, and then you'll learn.
1: Right, exactly. You know, the Democrat's always right. Now, you mentioned terrorists earlier. I heard you tease the CBC announcement from yesterday.
0: The Canadian Broadcasting. You saw this story, right?
1: Yeah, it's unbelievable. I am old enough to remember President George W. Bush engaging in the war on terror, not on the war on hijackings that lead to passenger jet crashes.
0: Right.
1: Which is what the Canadian broadcasting system wants to now refer to 9/11 as.
0: Yeah, that's right. Yeah. And I haven't even gotten to it on the show today, but I'm glad you brought it up because I've been wanting to get to it. And you're the perfect person to bring it up with. But yeah, we got it was announced yesterday. The Canadian Broadcasting Corporation, the CBC, which is your number one Canadian television news outlet for Canadians who start all those wildfires and, you know, and you know that like 94% of Canadians live within a 9-iron of the U.S. border. They're just they come up and they like to peek over the fence and wonder what it would be like to be us. But the Canadian Broadcasting Corporation, their senior management people, yesterday put out a memo with the anniversary of September 11th coming up that their guidance for their anchors, their writers, their reporters is to not refer to 9/11 as a terrorist attack. And the Toronto Sun has the story. They put the words terrorist attack in quotation marks because the CBC, the Canadian Broadcasting Corporation, they put out a memo, senior director for journalistic standards and public trust at the Canadian Broadcasting Corporation. And they said with, you know, the anniversary coming up, it may come up again, but 25 years after September 11th, the people of the Canadian Broadcasting, this is, you know, what this tells us, David, is that it's run by liberals too, just like in the United States. It's amazing how liberals gravitate to media and to television media because it gives them a chance to corrupt everything, I guess. Yeah, but the Canadian Broadcasting Corporation, and you said it, you said, I think you like had it off the top of your head, don't call it a terrorist attack, say, well, airplanes were hijacked and people were killed. Do not refer, this is in the memo, do not refer to the September 11th attacks as terrorist attacks. That's the key right there. And they say you can call it a hijacking. It says the hijackings led to passenger jet crashes. So you can say that. Just don't call it a terrorist attack. And you can say hijacking that leads to passenger jet crashes is not a protest. That's good to know. It's not a protest. But there it is. It's a terrorist attack, but they won't call it that. Now, why will they not call it that, David?
1: Well, I can say, you know, look, if the Canadians thought they were going to have a trade deal with the United States, that you can probably kiss that goodbye.
0: Yeah.
1: And if I'm Mr. Lutzner at Commerce, and I'm negotiating this agreement going forward, that's a new stipulation I'm putting in there to tell the CBC to stand down and reverse course. Why would we have a trade agreement with a country that fails to consider 9/11 to be a terrorist attack? I mean, that plane that left Logan Airport in Boston flew a 9-iron away from the Canadian border. I mean, just like you said. So,
0: yeah.
1: And they're right to the World Trade Center. Why did they pick this fight? Boy, it's just this uber sensitivity to the Nation of Islam.
0: Yeah,
1: that's I think first and foremost
0: fear.
1: They just don't. If you know, it's a fear. Yeah, you're absolutely right.
0: And then, cowardice.
1: And then secondly, and then I think there's anti-American. I mean,
0: yeah.
1: The CBC is anti-American. Plain and simple.
0: It's this radical left-wing thing where all brown people are victims and all white people are victimizers because we invented ships and electricity and space travel and you know, cures for cancer and telephones and things like that. So we're the bad guys. And the Islamic world, well, they've made a lot of cultural contributions too. IEDs. For one, and so that's we didn't have that, you know, an underground hostage taking places. We didn't have that either. Remarkable stuff.
1: Nope.
0: Well, David, I'm running out the clock on you. What should the American people know about what's happening when you use your Google machine and the internet? Looks like the left has just corrupted every element of internet life.
1: Look, at the end of the day, especially Google Gemini, it is not ready for prime time. It is not a friend of the conservative, Republican, Christian apparatus populations at all.
0: Mm-hmm.
1: Tell your kids to get off of it. Use another competitor. Mm-hmm. Use a grok. Chat's better than this, and chat's not great either. So use something else. Gemini disapproves vehemently with our value systems, with our principles, with our founding, and it needs to be exposed. And so as you're embark, this is right, we're right about to hit September. School's started for a lot of folks. As you watch your kids try to cheat through their tests and look through AI to get the answers, tell them to look somewhere else, not right. Gemini.
0: Yeah. Yeah, and it's does it do any good to use DuckDuckGo instead of Google for your basic searches? And as there, you know, where do you go?
1: Basic searches, DuckDuckGo is improvement. I like chat in that it's interactive, right? It's, uh-huh. In the sense that you can change its answers by lecturing it. So I think it's much more responsive than some of the other ones. And it's more user-friendly than some of the other ones. So that's just my own personal preference and frame of mind.
0: But you're the expert, pal.
1: If you're on X, you know, obviously Grok's going to be your go-to.
0: Yeah.
1: Just basic search. There's not a lot of good options for basic.
0: Yeah, that's
1: research.
0: Right. Yeah, that's
1: really the sad part. So
0: it is. David Bozell, president of the Media Research Center, and it's just great. MRC is just so great, and Newsbusters, they're on Newsbusters, and tell your great father I said hello. And David, I hope you and I run into one another soon, so we can drink beer together.
1: Absolutely. Thank you, sir. Appreciate it.
0: All right, buddy. Yeah, thank you. Thanks a lot. Great talking to you. All right, we'll be right back. David Bozell, Media Research Center, Father Brent Bozell. Great family business. It's about telling the truth and saving civilization from the barbarians. We'll be right back.
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0: messing with those silly Canadians again. They're trying to threaten us economically. Honestly, there's a gas station in California that has the same GDP as Canada. They're threatening to shut down 95% of the natural gas we get from Canada. Because we produce 97% of our own natural gas and we use it. But never mind any of that. Sounds like a big threat. Canada threatening us. That's pretty funny. I've got to say, it'd be the largest wheat field in the USSR were it not for the United States of America. You guys, just be glad we let you hang with us. All the benefits of statehood and none of the burdens of statehood. President Trump, he brought out a map and he crossed out the Great Lakes up there, the Great Lakes and the easternmost of the Great Lakes, Lake Ontario, and it's the lake is bordered on the north by Ontario, which is a province in Canada. They don't even have states. They have provinces like European people or something. And then the south side of the lake of Lake Ontario is New York. And I said, I was talking about it yesterday or a couple of days ago, and I said, you know, I would call it Lake New York, but President Trump likes the word America, so he used Lake America. Pretty good stuff. He's a funny guy, and he's taunting them. And the Democrats are just furious about everything because they're not happy unless they're not happy. They're pretty good at being unhappy, though. This is the one thing they're really good at, is being unhappy. These people, I am telling you. So we've got that, and we are again at 888-630-9625. And I think I want to go to a telephone call because we're not a pro communist radio broadcast. The Democrat Party, NPR, PBS, the Panhandle Broadcasting System, they're all pro communist, pro jihad. They don't want to call September 11th terrorist attacks either because they're pro terrorist. But let's go to the telephones, Michael. Let's go to Eduardo calling from Tampa, Florida. Eduardo, you're on the Chris Plant Show.
1: Yeah, Chris, good morning. I thought I'd give you a call because you're probably going to be going on your Labor Day vacation. That's why I'm calling you.
0: Yeah, I'm going to, where am I going this year? Venezuela or Cuba? Where am I going again? I might take the day off. And I might go as far as a restaurant in the neighborhood. That'd be about it, I think.
1: Yeah. Well, speaking of Venezuela, they still got to get that interior minister, Cabello's his last name, because he's just going to be waiting out the Trump administration. And I want that Machado lady to go and be the next Venezuelan president. So if everything goes well.
0: Yeah.
1: That's what needs to happen. Yeah. I heard on the other station with John Canzatini. I won't say the station, but you know who that is. He's good friends with Bill O'Reilly, as he is with the president. So they're going to move on to Iran after the midterms. That's what's going to happen. And I do hope that they get Cuba, so long as Marco Rubio is in the government, because they're getting squeezed, and I'm glad they're getting squeezed before we do any military action, because that's the first thing to do before military. Just squeeze them out, just like we're squeezing out Iran. Squeeze them out economically.
0: Right.
1: And then the 1-2 punch is the military.
0: Yeah, is your family Cuban? Your background is Cuban?
1: No. But it's just something that we should definitely close the book on the unfortunate communism that even Karen Bass, as you know, had her time over there in Cuba.
0: Uh-huh.
1: So it's just to close the book on the Fidel Castro regime, the Fidel Castro era, and the ghost.
0: Yeah, the Soviet communism in Cuba, 90 miles off our shore, and it's a slave ship. And, you know, one of the basics there, Eduardo, that you're familiar with is, you know, a Cuban, they're not really citizens because you're not a taxpaying voter that has some say over your leadership. They're hostages is what they are. And, you know, if Cuban tries to leave the island nation of Cuba, they might very well be shot in the back by a soldier with a rifle, because just like with the USSR and you know, East Berlin and all that, they'll shoot you and kill you if you, because leaving is called an escape. and that Eduardo

0: that teaches you everything you need to know. If you're the voluntary departure of one of their subjects is called an escape, then you know that it is effectively a prison, right? What else could it be?
1: Yeah. This is where we're going to win the midterms. These idiots like over here in, with Ms. Nixon and Telefrico in Texas, they're just, all they're going to be thinking about is impeachment. You know, high taxes, everybody, wild redistribution. It's that's their game. So we need to get rid of those folks.
0: Yeah. The battle is on. I mean, I got to tell you, we thought the Cold War was over and that the Soviet Union fell and that communism was dead. And the greedy, selfish, violent mob just keeps coming back again and again. And I find it appalling, if not shocking. You know, sometimes things are shocking and appalling. But very often these days with the left, nothing is shocking. They can't shock me. They're completely insane, dangerous criminals, violent mob. But it's so irrational, and you've got to be an intellectual dwarf to go around thinking that this time when we do socialism, it's going to work really well, and everybody's going to be happy with it, and we won't bankrupt the whole place, and this time socialized healthcare will work really well. It's all such a giant lie. Again, I was talking about this, Eduardo, that in Canada, a lot of Canadians, a friend of mine who's retired military up in Canada on vacation, visiting Canadian friends, and he likes to quiz people. He's a very talkative guy. And he's talking to Canadians about the healthcare system they have, and they say, well, listen, all the good doctors in Canada are leaving and going to the United States so they can be compensated for their work. The great nurses and the emergency room nurses, the operating room nurses, they're going to the United States so they can be respected, so they can be paid. The doctors are leaving, and also people with the means and the wherewithal in Canada, if they need good healthcare, they come to the United States. You know, a big lefty in the parliament there who is a big fan of their socialized health care, she got breast cancer and she sneaked out of the country again and again to go to California for her treatments. A wealthy premier in Canada needed heart surgery. He sneaked out of the country and went to Miami for his heart surgery. And I just don't know how many times you need to learn the same lesson, Eduardo, to join the 21st century. It's kind of amazing, isn't it?
1: Yeah. All right, Chris. Thank you very much.
0: Yeah, man. Thanks. Thanks, Eduardo. Yeah, thanks. Thanks a lot. It's just extraordinary. The left, the Democrat Party is the left, and they hang out with jihadis that they love. And these anti-Semites, they've really mainstreamed anti-Semitism in ways that we haven't seen since the 1930s, and then it wasn't in the United States. But now the Democrat Party is just not what they used to be. Boy, oh boy, oh boy. Just extraordinary. All right, I see we've got Canada on the line, Canada discussion. Let's go back to the phones, Michael. Let's go to Victor, calling from Silver Spring, Maryland. Victor, you're on the Chris Plant Show.
2: Hey, Chris, long time no talk.
0: Welcome, Victor. Welcome. Good to see your voice.
2: Okay, here's the scoop that I know about. Canada has another huge headache. Alberta wants to secede, and they're talking about separation. And I wouldn't be a bit surprised if Donald Trump is talking to the premier up there and figuring a way how to become the 51st state, so to speak. From what I am hearing, I monitor their so-called CBC news on the hour on CKLW and at night, and it's a big headache for them because Alberta has had it with Ontario, and they absolutely are talking separation. The question is, will they pull the trigger and do it?
0: Well, it'd be fun, I guess. You know, look, I've never had anything against Canada. Everybody likes Canada. They're like our little brother or something, and they're up there in the second largest country in the world, and I've got to say, I have no interest in messing with Canada, but they seem to be getting very belligerent, and I think it's probably a bad idea because President Trump has fun with this stuff, and they Canada honestly has a GDP of like Vermont or something, and you know we've got a GDP and economic engine that's 100 times the size of Canada's at least, and they really shouldn't pick this fight. This is not going to be a big winner for them, and they don't have the economic sway, the pull, the power, the economic power to mess with the United States of America. Oh, we're going to put sanctions on you, and we're going to withhold natural gas. You know, well, it's okay. We'll just grab more natural gas out of the ground here. Don't worry about us. We'll muddle through. Everything will be all right. But Canada picking and the silly premier, and you're right, there is an Alberta separatist movement. And Alberta is, you know, it borders the United States out west, above the Dakotas, I guess. And it's a big, they're all big provinces because it's a big country. But there are no people there. That's the thing. Got a couple of hockey teams and some bars, and that's about it. But it's real nice. Well, the Alberta, you think President Trump should incite the Alberta separatist movement? I think that'd be funny,
2: too. Yeah, why not? That'd be a lot of fun. Give the rest of Canada a major headache.
0: Great stuff. Victor, haven't heard your voice in a very long time. Glad you called in. Glad to hear you're sounding good.
2: Thank you, sir.
0: All right, buddy. Thanks. Be well. Now, let me go to New York because they've got this lunatic Democrat mayor there, and he's a jihadi and a radical and an extremist and a leftist. He's everything that they like to call everybody else. But this is a wild story that the mayor of New York, Kwame, I like to call him Kwame. It's his middle name. Zohran Kwame Mamdani. And that's his Twitter handle too, Zohran Kwame Mamdani. He wants to get everything in there, and he posted he's got a Twitter account, and he posted that he was very upset to learn that a criminal in prison at Rikers Island in New York was found dead in prison, and so Zohran Mamdani, the mayor of New York, elected by the Democrats, a jihadi, a terrorist, an anti-Semite, a communist, and a Democrat. He smiles, and they all want to date him. I think Debbie Dingell probably want to date him, too. He works out. He's buff. And they want to go boink, boink all over the place. But this guy who was in prison, and he died there, his name Clarence Woodward, 41 years old. He was in custody at the Robert N. DeVoren Center. They call it the RNDC. It's the DeVoren Center. On Rikers Island, facing murder and other related charges, he actually hacked some poor guy to death with a meat cleaver at a laundromat in the Bronx. But listen to this. Clarence Woodward, 41, was in custody at Rikers Island. He was arrested August of 2024 after allegedly he was convicted walking into a Bronx laundromat early one morning, fatally stabbing Jose Miranda, actually using a meat cleaver, chopping him. 45-year-old Jose Miranda with a meat cleaver in an unprovoked attack. And he wounded another man, a second man, named Alex Santiago. So he's got Santiago and Miranda, and Miranda versus Arizona, you know, the Miranda warnings when you get arrested. He was charged with murder, manslaughter, and assault. Woodward had an extensive prior record, a police record, including multiple stints in state prison for attempted robbery, felony assault, most recently paroled in July of 2024 after serving 4 years in prison. Also had roughly two dozen earlier arrests and had been staying in a Brooklyn homeless shelter around the time of the 2024 murder with the meat cleaver at the laundromat, totally unprovoked. The poor guy he murdered was sleeping in a chair at the laundromat late at night in the Bronx. Things are bad enough. Then this guy comes in and hacks him to death with a meat cleaver. He remained detained, though there was open homicides. And the mayor of New York posted on his Twitter account, said, "I'm deeply saddened by the death of a New Yorker in city custody. He's a New Yorker, a career criminal, a murderer. He just calls him a New Yorker. In city custody at jail on Rikers Island early this morning. My thoughts are with his family, who are probably in prison too, and loved ones also incarcerated, as they grieve his loss. While we don't yet know the cause of his death, might have been career criminal activity, might have been him, but we do know that too many New Yorkers have died on Rikers Island. Well, you're the mayor. You should probably let them all go. Bring them all downtown. Let them loose on the Upper West Side of Manhattan. That's probably the way to go. He's grieving the loss of the what is it? A meat cleaver murderer. Meat cleaver murderer. Because he died. Don't know that he just died of a heart attack or something. And the mayor of New York, he's going to probably pay for his funeral. He should. They love crime, and they love criminals. They don't give a hoot about the people that the criminals murder.
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0: Hey, we're just learning. Part of my misspent adulthood, I was with CNN and assigned to the Pentagon for 10 years and had lots of fun doing it. It was great deal of fun. And one of the things we did was we'd go in and out of Bosnia-Herzegovina, Sarajevo and Tuzla, Task Force Eagle and all that stuff during the war there because with the war and everything. And so we'd go in and out of there, and it was very nice. Now, there was a war criminal. There were a bunch of them. But one of the war criminals there, Ratko Mladic, was one of the Serbs. And he was convicted of war crimes and genocide and all kinds, and sent to prison at The Hague in the Netherlands. That's where we send the war criminal types and have the trials. And he was thrown in prison there for all these crimes for which he was convicted. Well, he died. He died today. He just died. There goes Ratko Mladic, 84 years old, died in prison at The Hague in the Netherlands. The weather is fairly moderate, though, it's temperate weather. So there he goes, Bosnian Serb military commander, Republika Srpska, Yugoslav wars, convicted of war crimes, crimes against humanity, genocide by the International Criminal Court.
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0: Canada makes me laugh. They create a lot of comedians, a lot of comedians. Yeah, Ratko Mladic, I tell you, look at this. Ratko Mladic died at The Hague in prison. And I just took a quick refresher on Ratko Mladic. I certainly remember him and remember his name and war criminal and all that. Yeah, commanding officer of the Bosnian Serb, led the army of Republika Srpska, the, you know, Serbia, attacking Bosnia-Herzegovina and all that stuff during the Yugoslav wars. And I was like, well, where did he come from? Turned out he was born in Croatia. My best girl and I were in Croatia a couple of weeks ago on our annual sea cruise. But he was a long-time Ratko Mladic, a long-time member of the League of Communists of Yugoslavia. That's where he came from. He came from the League of Communists. And then the Soviet Union fell, and they started doing their own thing, Yugoslavia, and then they broke up. And then he was convicted of genocide, his own people now, genocide. Well, they didn't consider him their own people, the Bosnian Serbs, and Eastern Europe is complicated. Convicted of genocide, 4 counts of war crimes. He's a war criminal. Crimes against humanity, 5 counts of crimes against humanity, 4 counts of war crimes and genocide. And he came from the communists. He came from, of course, the League of Communists in Yugoslavia. Because that's what commies do. They kill everybody. Mm-mm-mm. Yes, they do. And that reminds me that today we learned that Khalid Sheikh Mohammed, codename Bluto, from the September 11th terrorist attacks on the United States, I remember them well. The 25th anniversary of that is coming up in a couple of weeks. And today we learn alleged 9/11 mastermind Khalid Sheikh Mohammed's trial date set as 25th anniversary of attack nears. Right? Khalid Sheikh Mohammed, 61 years old. He's never looked very good for his age, though. 61 years old now, has been in detention, Guantanamo Bay, a tropical destination, since 2006. Previously said he planned the attacks from A to Z. Good stuff. He was waterboarded, and I'm happy about that. And he ended up standing in front of classrooms of FBI agents with chalk in his hand at the chalkboard, laying out how they plotted their Al-Qaeda and the gang plotted their whole thing. He technically was not actually a member of Al-Qaeda, but he was an adjunct member, to be sure. So the trial of Khalid Sheikh Mohammed, KSM, we call him, accused of being behind the 9/11 terror attacks, is set to begin in June of 2028. That's 2 more years away. He could die of old age by 63. Then, years after years of delays and legal disputes, the Democrats keep bringing legal disputes on his behalf. Charged alongside 3 other accomplices. And they have similar names to it, you know, Walid bin Attash and Ali Abdul Aziz and Ali Mustafa Al Hawanzi, and they're, what's the difference? Just call them all Bob. But they according to the ruling, yesterday they just issued this ruling that a previous plea deal would have seen Khalid Sheikh Mohammed admit guilt to avoid the death penalty. Let's let him admit guilt and then give him the death penalty anyway, just for laughs. So, wait, you didn't expect us to be honest with you. And they wanted the death penalty revoked under the administration of Joe Biden. And Joe Biden and the Democrats are looking for some way to give him everything they can give him. So, Khalid Sheikh Mohammed trial, you know, if we're not going to execute him, it doesn't really matter. But these guys, these are the bad guys. And, again, teams of Democrat lawyers line up to assist mass-murdering terrorist war criminals. These guys make Ratko Mladic look like he's the Red Cross or the Green Crescent, if you prefer. This is an amazing time. It is. And, you know, and the mayor of New York is singing the praises of the, he's not an axe murderer, but he's a meat cleaver murderer, which might be creepier, hard to say for sure. These guys, these people are not on our side. these people. We have more audio to get to, too, don't we? Yes, we do. We certainly do. We very often do. All right, let's go to, we've had a fun call on the line. Let's go to Nick calling from Purcellville, Virginia, because we were just talking about Canada, and, you know, they can be funny sometimes, but we might have to take away their border or something. Nick, you're on the Chris Plant Show.
1: Good morning, Mr. Plant. You brighten up my day.
0: I'm happy to hear that. Thank you.
1: Chris, in 2018, the official English version of O Canada was changed by the British, the Canadian Parliament to make the national anthem gender neutral. They changed the words "In all thy sons command" to "In all of us command." Now, I don't know what the French version is or if it was changed, but I'm kind of worried that we might end up with a Spanish version of our national anthem, and it may start like, "Jose, can you see?"
0: Jose, can you see that my car keys are hanging on the board and my car's out front? They politically corrected. We saw this on the big board, and Michael Piercy did a speed search. Canadian national anthem revised with gender-neutral language in 2018. You're 100% right. I had been unaware of that, but you know what it reminds me of, I got to tell you, Nick, is I talk about this from time to time, the Weathermen. There's a terrorist group that the Democrats started in the 1960s called the Weathermen, and they decided after several years of killing police and robbing and stealing and gang stuff, because they're a terrorist group and they're all Democrats, the Weathermen. And you know what happened then, Nick?
1: Climatologists came about and changed it.
0: Well, a distinct possibility. Here's what they decided. Some of their terrorists were women, and we can't be called the Weathermen. We have to change the name to make it gender neutral. I swear.
1: Postal carrier.
0: So they changed it to the Weather Underground because Weathermen was not gender neutral enough for the terrorist group that the Democrat Party stood up to advocate for the communists in Vietnam, like Hanoi Jane Fonda did, and they're pro communists and they're terrorists, the Weathermen, and they had some women, many of them had mustaches, and they said the women folks said, well, come on, we're women, we're terrorists, we can't be Weathermen. So they changed the name of the Weathermen to it, the gender neutral, and that was why they did it, the Weather Underground, because they felt they're insulting their terrorists, women. You know,
1: it's even more hideous than I imagined.
0: they're crazy. Yeah, cop killers, and they're just extraordinary. Gender-neutral terrorist organization. Mm-mm-mm. Yes, sir. And I didn't know that about the Canadian anthem. And as true, Jose, can you see, maybe coming soon. If the Democrats were to win the House and the Senate, this country might become like Guatemala overnight.
1: You know, we should all have preferred adjectives. Instead
0: of
1: I'll
0: pronouns,
1: take, good looking and elderly.
0: Yeah, handsome and mysterious, right? Yeah,
1: right.
0: Extraordinary stuff. Yeah, they're, and this is all the left again, changing the Canadian national anthem to make it gender neutral in 2018. Probably what is that 8 years ago now. I guess not too early an indicator, but it's a somewhat early indicator that the left was losing their mind, their collective mind, because they're just crazy. They're cop killers, and they're the Weather Underground, because the Weathermen was not gender neutral enough. They're demented, Nick, and I'm glad you called in to. Let me know about that. I didn't know about that. And now I can make fun of that going forward as well. Good stuff. Just great stuff. Nick, thanks, buddy. Appreciate it. Yesterday I was talking to a Catholic priest. I'm not even ready to get into this, but a Catholic priest friend who was, we were making fun of Telefrico. you know, in Texas, the Democrats' candidate for the U.S. Senate. And Telefrico, in fact, Michael, I think we have this crazy soundbite of Telefrico saying that that God is gender neutral. God is neither a man or a woman, and Jesus, the Son of God, is a son, and the Virgin Mary is his mother. So there is gender there, and there is gender there. And then pointed out, and he said, and he says there are six genders. He knows how many genders nobody else does. Six genders, and that God is gender neutral, neither male nor female, and all this stuff. Telefrico.
2: God is both masculine and feminine and everything in between. God is non-binary.
0: God is non-binary. Sure. I think that's probably a good guess by here. He's Telefrico. He's running for the Senate. Just amazing.
2: He recognizes that there are many more than two biological sexes. In fact, there are six.
0: Six. He knows there are six. And talking to my priest friend, Father Chris, and the, and so, you know, well, there's Telefrico says that God is gender neutral, yet Jesus was circumcised 8 days after his birth in accordance with Jewish law, just by the way. And you know where that was done? In Israel. In Israel. Is that in Israel? And the Democrats say that Jews have no claim to it, but never mind, never mind that. You know, it's a Jewish law and the covenant established under Abraham, Jesus was circumcised. I think that might indicate gender. That might have something to do with gender. Just remarkable stuff. The Democrat Party, they're extremely unwell. All right, Michael, let's go back to some audio, because I know that we have more audio that we haven't gotten to yet. We got to our Dingell. You know, I thought about this. If Debbie Dingell had been married to Marion Barry, to the former mayor for life of Washington, D.C., she would, what would she be, Michael? That's right. She'd be Debbie Dingleberry. That's right. She'd be Debbie. She'd got to hyphenate that name because she'd be Dingleberry. She could marry Chuck Berry or Marion Berry. She could marry any Berry, and she'd still be Dingleberry. And she's kind of a Dingleberry already without even marrying a thing. Just amazing. Amazing stuff. And we played, I think we played number 7, but we didn't play number 8. Is that correct, Michael? Yeah, that is correct. Well, number 7 is only 12 seconds. Let's play it, because this is Abdul Rahman Mohammed Al-Sayed, who the Democrats are running for the Supreme Islamic Council, which is what they want to change the name of the Senate to. And here is Abdul Rahman Mohammed Al-Sayed, and he's angry. Who was it that he says didn't pronounce his name properly? Oh, it was Mike Rogers, Congressman Mike Rogers, who's running for the Senate as an American. And Al-Sayed as for the Supreme Allied Islamist Council. And here is Abdul Rahman Mohammed Al-Sayed, angry at regular American Mike Rogers.
3: You know, they think they want to use my whole name against me. Mike, listen, man, if you can't say the name, it's Abdul Rahman, keep the name out your damn mouth.
0: Yeah. Keep the name out your damn mouth. Got the whole ghetto crowd. Yeah, the whole ghetto get your name out my damn mouth stuff. You should be in a penitentiary just for saying that. He strikes me as somebody who'll end up in a penitentiary one day. And then that was a little while back that, you know, get your name out my damn mouth. Very, very urban, very urban. Somebody call the cops when you need a SWAT team with an armored vehicle. And here is Abdul Rahman Mohammed Al-Sayed yesterday. Just yesterday, and he's now talking about President Trump, because Trump derangement syndrome is very rare. What did we decide? Maybe dial it up to yesterday. Trump derangement, psychosis. Maybe psychosis. That's good. Here is Abdul Rahman once again. This is yesterday.
3: Donald Trump, because he can't resist the red meat, can't seem to keep my name out of his mouth.
0: Habibi,
3: if you can't say the name, don't say the name.
0: Okay. What if I can say
4: Abdul.
0: It?
4: Abdul. We gotta say it like that, man. It's creepy. Abdul.
0: That's how it's pronounced.
4: Holds on to the L a little too long.
0: Oh, does he?
4: Abdul. You know, Natalie's going to show him this clip and he's going to be so mad.
0: How the old Natalie thing. They're still attacking the bone cancer
4: Abdul.
0: Survivor.
4: He's, try Abdurrahman.
0: Yeah, maybe you should share your name with your favorite goat, Vicky the Goat, cultural terrorist. These guys, oh, look what I've done. I've done it again. I can't believe it. Yeah, these people. I haven't got the Democrat, Angie Nixon, running in Florida. She is, she's something. She keeps popping up and saying things. The Democrat Party, they've got jihadis, and it's a death cult. It really is. They love death more than we love life. Al-Qaeda was kind of normal compared to the Democrat Party today. Well, maybe it's just the Democrat Party making them look normal in retrospect. Amazing stuff coming up.
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0: my wife's name out your f***ing mouth!
1: Yes, Kid, that was a bad moment at the Oscars, wasn't it? Will Smith, the great, always great Will Smith. His wife, Jada Pinkett Smith, she had some hair issues, alopecia medical condition. And Chris Rock made a joke about it. It was a G.I. Jane joke. And his wife, Jada Pinkett, told him, you're not going to let him get away with that. And Will Smith, who's always a riot, just a great guy. And not at all ghetto, the jihadi running for the Senate. Abdul, yeah, he says the L for too long. Yeah, is there an L in deport? I don't think there is. And Chris Rock got smacked by Will Smith big time. And Chris Rock was like, what? It was a G.I. Jane joke. What are you doing? And then Will Smith screamed angrily, get my wife's name out your damn mouth. I'll clean it up. And that's now what Abdul Rahman Mohammed El-Sayed is doing there. And by the way, this is my friend Jeff just sent me this, speaking of Canada. If you look at the GDP of the United States of America versus Canada, you can eliminate 49 states and just keep Texas. The GDP of Texas is $2.8 trillion. That's a big GDP, a lot of oil and stuff, cattle. $2.8 trillion GDP, annual GDP for Texas. The entire nation of Canada, $2.3 trillion. So you got half a trillion dollars more, $500 billion more GDP of Texas than the entire country of Canada, the second largest country in the world. We've got that going for us. Man, oh man. But now at least they have a gender-neutral anthem. Their anthem is gender-neutral because they wouldn't want to hurt anybody's feelings. You know how that goes? It's crazy out there, isn't it? Man, oh, Manischewitz. I am telling you. Tomorrow's Friday, and then the weekend is upon us and all that good stuff. And American, it's I don't know about where you are, but the weather is beautiful here. I want to go out and breathe some fresh air. Remarkable stuff. I didn't even get really to the Dolly Parton stuff. Do you know that Dolly Parton in her lifetime, without making a show out of it, gave away more than $600 million. More than half a billion dollars. She gave away more than half of what she made in her lifetime. And she didn't go on TV and say, oh, I'm so generous, here's what I'm doing, I'm giving. She didn't. She just quietly gave away huge sums of money and gave away hundreds of millions of books. And apparently $600 million.
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3: From ABC News, I'm Michelle Franzen. Historic flooding in Nepal triggered by what experts say was a landslide in Tibet that hit a glacier, creating melt and debris flows that swallowed up homes, bridges, and all else in its path. There are more than 380 deaths confirmed. 1,300 others are missing. The State Department says some 90 U.S. citizens could be impacted. ABC's Tom Sufi Burridge has more.
4: A glacial breakaway, according to experts, is basically where part of a glacier, a huge amount of ice, can come crashing off the glacier. It crashes down, taking rocks with it, and satellite imagery from before and after the disaster, according to experts, confirms this provisional theory about what happened.
3: In the latest tariff tiff, President Trump signed an executive order to rename Lake Ontario, he says, to Lake America. Canada's Prime Minister Mark Carney says the world will always call it Lake Ontario. President Trump also facing backlash from U.S. cattle farmers and members of his own party after deciding to temporarily lift some tariffs on imported beef beginning next week. Here's ABC's Karen Travers.
5: The other big question is, where is this beef coming from? The White House hasn't said yet. It was not in the executive order. The White House hasn't answered questions about this. And the agriculture secretary this week, when she was asked on it, said she wasn't involved in these discussions and directed people to the U.S. trade representative.
3: First time jobless claims fell last week.
6: The expectation of analysts was for a slight rise in filings from the revised figure of 207,000 2 weeks ago. Instead, the number has fallen to 203,000. Economists usually focus on the less volatile four-week moving average, which was slightly higher last week than the week before.
3: ABC's Jim Ryan. Jury deliberations began today in the Lindsay Clancy trial. The Massachusetts mother is charged with killing her three children. Her defense attorneys say Clancy suffered from postpartum psychosis and did not have criminal intent. Deliberations resume tomorrow morning. You're listening to ABC News.
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3: Former Bosnian Serb General Ratko Mladic, who was serving a life sentence for war crimes in the Yugoslavia wars in the 1990s, has died. UN officials say he died at a hospital in The Hague. He was 82. A spokesperson for the UK's Prince Harry and Meghan, the Duchess of Sussex, has declined to comment. Multiple UK outlets, though, are reporting that the duo landed in Harry's home country yesterday. The family planning to stay for a, quote, extended period of time, where Archie and Lilibet will attend school. That, according to a source familiar with the matter. ABC's James Longman has more.
9: There are no official duties planned for the couple, and there's a perhaps telling silence from Harry's brother William. No comment at all on the return. We don't know how long the Sussex family will be staying for, but a source close to them says it's for an extended period of time. We do know that Harry will be working with his charities and preparing for the Invictus Games. They're here in the UK next year, and that Meghan is hoping to get back into acting. And finally, we do know that they have, of course, brought their dogs with them, Mia and Pula.
3: Mortgage rates edging up again this past week. It adds to the slump in the housing market. The rate for a 30-year fixed loan is 6.66%. That, according to mortgage buyer Freddie Mac, it's higher than the rate at the same time last year. Tropical storm Dolly has formed far out in the Atlantic and remains far off from the U.S. It's the fourth named storm of the hurricane season. Michelle Franz and ABC News.
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